0: the extent that in 1955, H.R. McMillan, who was the first provincial forester, suggested that the consolidation of lumber manufacturing would dominate the industry, and at some point, likely, it would be not to the benefit of the province and the crown. That's where we are today, obviously. That was comments that he made at the time of the Sloan Commission hearing in 1955.
1: Wow, he saw the writing on the wall far before it happened. There you go.
0: So, and he was referring to the coast and obviously gradually as you went into the interior. Right. From there on forward, it consolidated more and more and more to where probably the next significant thing that happened is that we had the pine beetle infestation in Tweedsmuir Park. It started, but they couldn't do much about it because it was a park, therefore it could not be dealt with or harvested, and it spread subsequently throughout all of the interior of the province. So more than a billion cubic meters was needed to be harvested so that it didn't rot. So put that into perspective. The annual allowable cut normally in the province of British Columbia is about 60 million cubic meters annually. And so it would be 16 times the annual allowable cut of the amount of pine beetle that was harvested. Very cheap, but to capture as much of the economic value as possible. That's what happened.
2: To elaborate, the BC forestry industry, which is permitted to harvest a certain volume of timber each year, measured in cubic meters, had the parameters of its limitations expanded as a result of this pine beetle infestation event. That is not to say harvesting prior to this time was insignificant, with a peak harvest of nearly 90 million cubic meters recorded in 1987, but this infestation, noticed in 1993, had quite an impact, with the worst year recorded in 2005, with approximately 140 million cubic meters of pine being attacked by the beetle, resulting in increased AACs from 2001 to 2014, leading to a peak annual allowable cut of 87.3 million cubic meters in 2007. Those increases in annual allowable cut were in response to the approximately 731 million at the time predicted to be over a billion cubic meters of merchantable pine volume being killed. But while we're on the subject of billions, were a billion cubic meters of timber actually harvested in that time period? According to a BC government report entitled Trends in Timber Harvest in BC, published in 2023, there was an average annual harvest of 60 million cubic meters per year between 2003 and 2023. If you multiply that 60 million by 20 years, the result is 1.2 billion cubic meters. I'm not a billionaire and you probably aren't either, so a billion is pretty difficult to conceptualize. If you are a billionaire, please spend the next 20 seconds donating to local journalism. We've made it very easy. A million grains of sand can fit into a coffee cup, while a billion grains of sand can fill an industrial dump truck. Again, to attempt to visualize this number, a standard refrigerator is about a cubic meter. For the billionaires still listening, a refrigerator is a device we, in lower income brackets, use to keep your food cold in to prevent it from spoiling. Where could you fit a billion refrigerators? That volume works out to a giant cube that's a kilometer tall and a kilometer wide on every side. If you were to liquefy that cube and spread it out over a city like Vancouver or Calgary, it could form a blanket of water about a meter and a half or 5 feet deep, covering the entire downtown core. In other words, a billion is a lot of just about anything. Many BC residents are well aware that when the pine beetle epidemic swept through the province, went further north and further into Western Canada, decisions were made that allowed for more harvesting. But the scale of harvesting that Mr. Brink is describing remains difficult to consider. To conceptualize this in perhaps a more familiar way, let's think of a B-train tractor-trailer setup, or a super B-train, where you've got your big freight-hauling truck pulling two connected trailers, the type of setup that has a fifth-wheel hitch built in to the end of the first trailer so it can couple on another trailer, where the logs are all packed in together, comfy cozy, between sets of what look like giant, blunted meat forks. You see them coming out of the forestry roads all the time and then onto the highway, chugging down the road. They typically haul between 55 and 65 cubic meters. For the following calculations, I'll assume that every truck is hauling 60 cubic meters for the sake of simplicity. Let's say on a given year, there's an annual allowable cut of 50 million cubic meters. That works out to just over 830,000 fully loaded B trains coming out of the forest. If we were to consider the roughly estimated harvest of 1.2 billion cubic meters accumulated over a 20-year period, that would amount to about 16.5 million Super B loads pulled around the province of BC. If you thought the road was kind of busy in that era, you were probably onto something. A billion is a big number. When things are that big, they tend to have an impact, as Mr. Brink describes.
0: But it did a number of things. It put the cost down. It pushed up the manufacturing volumes. If you look at the volumes, look at from 2000 all the way up to 2015, 16, 17. And the volume really pushed up high. And then, you know, the industry is cyclical. You know, so prices went down and all of that. And so the other part that happened again in forest policy is that, in my opinion, we are not good stewards of the resource. We are immensely blessed in this province by available fiber. Even now, every 5 years we do an analysis of how much of the annual allowable cut could potentially be available to us. Even now, it is in excess. It wasn't all the way through in the pine beetle area. It was below that. But so of all the volume available, and forest policy is critical to this, I don't want to really go into politics other than to say that the NDP has been government for the last 10 years. It is thought, and I agree with that, that forest policy has not been well understood by them, and the policies have not been coherent with that. So that then being said, the last analysis that was done, I believe last year, 2025, analysis was that there is still the annual allowable cut is now still 60 million or in excess of 60 million cubic meters. Now, for the people watching us that may not be familiar what the annual allowable cut is, that how do you maintain the level of the annual allowable cut? Obviously, the pine beetle epidemic brought down the volume and subsequently the annual allowable cut, although it pushed it up initially that they harvested. But even now still, we are now at 60 million cubic meters annually. And the way it is calculated is basically saying, how do we maintain the volume? How much can we harvest and replant, taking into account all the things, including wildfires and epidemics of some sort or another, so that we maintain the volumes? So where we are now at 60 million cubic meters, then the other part about is policy. Obviously, the other part that happened to 10-year holders, and there are a number of 10-years.
2: Key terminology, tenure holder. So you, of course, remember the AAC, or allowable annual cut. Well, a tenure holder in BC is an individual or company or community that holds a legal agreement with a provincial government granting specific rights to use or develop public crown land. Holding tenure doesn't mean you own the land. No, no. It gives the holder permission to use the land or resources under various rules and regulations for a set period. Rules and regulations like allowable annual cut regulations. If you are a tenure holder, you could be a rancher, an oil and gas company, You could be operating a ski resort, or you could have an interest in harvesting timber, among other things. Based on the use of that public land, a tenure holder typically pays rent or taxes or stumpage fees. Forest tenures are the agreement between a company, a community, or an individual and the BC government that grant the rights and outline the conditions through various licenses and permits under which timber is harvested from provincial land. Taking care of your new tenure is more complicated than taking care of your new Tamagotchi pal, but you can find out more, of course, by searching for the BC government document Managing Your New Timber Tenure in British Columbia.pdf. If you've ever printed off a Christmas tree permit, that is actually a form of a timber tenure. Some examples of tenure holders include, but are not limited to, woodlot licenses, which are typically fairly small and managed by individuals or families on public and private land, First Nations woodland licenses, which are long-term tenures designed to support Indigenous economic participation and traditional land use, community forest agreements, which are area-based licenses held by local governments or communities to manage local forests, forest licenses, which are agreements to harvest a set volume of timber within a wider area, which is typical of the scale of forestry in which we are talking about in this segment, and also tree farm licenses, large area-based tenures granting long-term management and harvesting rights over specific regions. Timber and forest tenures can be transferred, sold, assigned, or conveyed, but this does require notice and approval from the Ministry of Forests. Agreements issued under Section 12 of the Forest Act can also be surrendered. The process of getting tenureship is outlined, but it's not necessarily easy. In fact, the process is known to be complex, quite competitive, and has been indicated by the description so far, the process is strictly regulated. Historically, this process probably wasn't easy at any point, but as Mr. Brink is about to outline from his perspective, there are more challenges now than there have been in the past.
0: And there are a number of tenures that are being dominated still by the larger companies. And give you an example, let's just look at where we are with the changes that have taken place. UNDRIP, by discussion in the United Nations as to access of the First Nations in particular, of having access to their resources or their traditional lands, passed a notion that would protect First Nations interests, and it is called or commonly known as UNDRIP. And they likely will have the objective to control 20 million cubic meters annually, but also they are directly involved in protecting the interest of First Nations and all the other resources they depend on. So that is the one issue. And the other issue is that likely because of pine beetle epidemic, pushing the volumes up so high that the volumes we pushed into the United States, because that's very short-sighted, our virtually only market, it put in difficulty a lot of the U.S. producers that started lobbying very, very heavily against using volume controls, in particular, coming in from Canada into the United States through the U.S. Softwood Lumber Coalition. So the way to do that for them was through using duties. And it started out as 7-8%, then it became 12, then it became 15, then it became 25, then it became 35. Now it is 45.16%. Wow. That's for lumber manufacturers, including value-added manufacturers.
1: And that range from roughly, I don't know, the early 2000s into present day. Is that
0: actually, it started in 1982.
1: Oh, 1982.
0: If you say softwood lumber duties, go to Google and it will say it started. Lumber One was known in 1982. So we can spend a whole hour talking about what it is. But basically, it is an issue of control of their market. They are very effective in controlling it. Under the current government in the United States, under the umbrella of Trump, you know, they have pushed it up higher and higher. In fact, actually, as now looking at the news media, that on the 19th, there will be another announcement in regards to another potential 50% duties being applied or tariffs being applied to other products that have an element of lumber or fiber involvement. Could be furniture, could be kitchen cabinets, and all of those things. So we'll hear about that on the 19th. And that would then add another 50%.
2: And hear about it? We did, as did the entire continent. While the announcement from the U.S. was delayed until August 22nd, the three presidential proclamations that U.S. President Donald Trump signed on July 20th, 2026, that threatened additional 50% tariffs stacked on top of some pre-existing ones, did ultimately come into effect following a breakdown between Canada-U.S. trade docs, which occurred on Friday, August 21st, 2026. The related proclamations were the Motor Vehicles Proclamation, the Dairy Proclamation, and the Alcohol Proclamation. You may think they would be unrelated, but Canadian wood products fell under the Motor Vehicles Proclamation and the Alcohol Proclamation. Products subject to tariffs under the Motor Vehicles Proclamation do include wood and paper products such as pulp, stationery, boxes, labels, and envelopes, while under the Alcohol Proclamation, wooden cutting boards and other wooden kitchenware are affected. As of September 1st, it would appear that specifically structural dimensional lumber, such as what Brink Forest Products produces, are not additionally tariffed, but the situation is changing rapidly, and the pre-existing tariffs and duties have not been removed.
0: So where are we then today? So in order for us to be viable, we have to know there is a market for the products. At 45.16%, there is no one in the forest industry is making any money. Cannot be done. And then add to that concerns about UNDRIP and the control of First Nations, and I'm not against that, but, you know, at the end of the day, there has to be viability, and we still have to attract entrepreneurship. Crazy guys like me lay awake all night long with an idea, then we have an idea, we will attract capital, and then from there on in, capital will come here, seeing an opportunity, blah, blah, blah. That's the way it goes. Right now, what is lacking is entrepreneurship that can show viability to attract capital. Capital that is here substantially have left or are in the process of leaving. So what we have now is all the larger companies that we used to know, Canfor, Best Fraser, Interfor, and I can just go on and on and on, have left the province or in the process of leaving. So there used to be 120 sawmills in BC. Now we have less than 60. And then you see the best way to figure it out is that for every three sawmills, we can justify for fiber and a pulp mill. And so probably 15 to 20 pulp mills have shut down. And another one announcement was here in Quesnel, a pulp mill being reduced, obviously down in Prince George, several of them here. And there probably is another two or three that will go down, in my opinion. As sawmills go down, and we have lost about 60, 50% of them here and in other places, probably another three or four will go down. If you look at Northwood Pulp, it had about 300 people involved, but the multiplier in jobs is for every direct job, we have another three indirect. So the amount of jobs affected in our community is probably 1,200. Brink Forest Products, that has been a secondary manufacturer, we have no timber. And the justification for the Americans is that the reason for duties, and to a certain extent tariffs, is that our timber, which is controlled by the Crown, mainly 97% is controlled by the Crown, is being subsidized. And so on the basis of that, the duties. Brink has no timber. We are a secondary manufacturer. We get no handouts, no subsidies. But still we're being caught into the duty cycle. So what does it mean to Brink? I'm the sole owner of all my companies. We have paid in duties mainly and tariffs to a certain extent, over $100 million since 2017. That means $1 million a month, or $10 to $12 million a year. And that's what we still do today. And when we were initially operating, is they say, what do we do with the forest? Okay, so John, what then do we do? I did a podcast here 2 weeks ago with the Minister of Forest, On the Brink with John A. Brink. So, and I commend the Honorable Ravi Pama for wanting to be on my podcast without preconditions. And as you now already know, I'm well informed. And I'm not shy about facts or issue. So where do we go from here? That obviously capital is leaving. Most of the mills have been shut down. But I say now around northern BC, if I go to Fort Nelson, Fort St. John, Chetwynd, McKenzie, Bear Lake, Fraser Lake, Vanderhoof, Houston, I can go on and on and on and on. It's a graveyard of sawmills. Will it change? No. And then who controls the tenure and the timber? With all due respect to my friend Jimmy Patterson, who owns the Patterson Group of Companies, Jimmy Patterson controls 52% of Canfor, whatever they have left here, including the pulp mills, and they control 14% or 13% of West Fraser. Between those two companies, and bringing us back to how much of the AAC now, 60 million cubic meters, is available to investors that have sawmills. Because of all the issues, the political ones, UNDRIP, all of the other things and duties, is that of the 60 million cubic meters available, the objective of government is to try to make available 45 million cubic meters annually. They have not been successful in doing that. In fact, in 2026, the volume was about 26 million cubic meters. That then being said, and all those other sawmills being taken down and sold for scrap, are we going to build a new sawmill? No. Who would and why? And what does a new sawmill cost today? At least $250 million. So if you want to attract capital, it doesn't take the $200 study to suggest the opportunity. It is obvious that capital is not ready to come back to BC in the forest industry. Where do we go from here?
1: It doesn't sound, the picture you're painting doesn't sound like there's a lot of room to breathe for other competition to move in and do something different.
0: So, but then we collectively, and I'm not a pessimist, although a reality has to be spoken, and that's what I'm doing, is then saying, where are the opportunities? What must we do first and foremost? We are all stakeholders, including First Nations. So we have to bring governments together, the federal government, the provincial government, the local, regional, and city governments, and UNDRIP together and saying, what are the objectives? Obviously, the objectives, first and foremost, should be now, since we're talking on the 12th of August, that the premier of the province of British Columbia has just announced a crisis mandate for this province of British Columbia on dealing with forest fires and wildfires, especially in the BC Southeast. So that's where our attention is now first. And then the next one will be, what do we do to protect us collectively from wildfires? And it would be a whole podcast to speak about that. I spoke with Minister of Forest about it 2 weeks ago on the issues that are challenging. The next one is then, with all this timber that we have, how do we attract capital? It's obvious that under the circumstances, we will not. So maybe the first thing to think about is that, how do we bring all our governments together, the federal government, the provincial government, the regional city governments, and then UNDRIP? I believe we have 204 or 206 First Nations. including, as we sit here, which is the traditional lands of the Clayton HNA, unsurrendered, and they are party to all of this as to where do we go from here. Now, the other part that you mentioned in your layout is that First Nations has acquired the timber or the manufacturing facility from Canfor and Vanderhoof.
1: That's right. Yeah, they all pooled the resources to purchase the Plateau Sawmill, closed by Canfor December 2024. It was purchased, I think, June 30th, 2026 here, earlier this summer.
2: The Four Nations, which purchased the vacant Plateau Sawmill, formerly owned by Canfor, along with a 1,070-acre multi-use industrial area now known as Nechako Industrial Park, about 18 kilometers west of downtown Vanderhoof, are the Clay Lytenae, Nadle Wuten, Saikuz, and Stalaten. To be clear, this question is a hypothetical, and the group has not mentioned any public plans of reopening the sawmill at this point. We don't want to excite anyone unnecessarily.
1: If that partnership reopens the mill and they do its best to source fiber and timber locally, I don't know, from your perspective, how similar or different would that setup be to the scene that you saw in the early 70s, where we had a lot of owner-operated enterprises operating locally?
0: These were organizations that started from the ground up at a skilled knowledge. With all due respect to my friends, First Nations, they have no knowledge of manufacturing. None. Zero. And so...
1: Right, these companies are new to this process of operating a sawmill.
0: Okay. What do we do now? You know, so you have to attract capital. In order to attract capital, you have to have a good history of knowledge and operational skills so you can project that you will have, through all the ups and downs, a viable company. Is that possible now? It isn't. Will First Nations at this point do that? I don't believe so. At some point, maybe in the next couple of generations, they have to first find entrepreneurship. I tried to acquire the Vanderhoof Mill. I tried to acquire the mill in Fort St. John. I tried to buy the one in Bear Lake. I tried to buy the one in Mackenzie. But Canfor was not interested in selling it at the time.
1: Right. By that token, though, would these four nations, in your perspective, be taking part in that act of entrepreneurship by purchasing that sawmill to reopen it? You think they'll be able to source expertise locally to get it going? There's probably capable hands in the area that could make this run.
0: Okay.
1: I don't know what you think.
0: Would you invest in it?
1: Why not?
0: Okay, so there you go.
1: My entire life savings? No, I wouldn't do that for anything, though, you know?
0: So what I'm saying, with all due respect, there has to be a viable opportunity. And this does not even come close to comparing to the mid-60s when timber was available in the province of British Columbia. And again, right, as I said earlier.
1: And this is probably the key difference, is that availability of the forest resources,
0: correct,
1: basically.
0: Is that it goes back to H.R. McMillan, that they say as long as we have consolidation, and at some point that these companies that control all the tenure will decide that they don't intend to further invest but still control the tenure, is not good for the communities or for investment and this amazing resource that we have here. So today, as I said, in 2025, although we have 60 million cubic meters available, we cannot get cutting permits because of the bureaucracy, because of UNDRIP or First Nations not necessarily wanting to cooperate. And then finding the capital to build new mills or to operate or buy the existing ones, they're not on the market, the existing ones. The First Nations bought the Vanderhoof Mill, as far as I know, for the purpose of redeveloping it into an industrial area, not as a sawmill. But if they want to, then they can try to do that.
1: But certainly challenges would be ahead of them, basically.
0: Yeah, big time. So that if they had available, you know, all the tenure, all the timber in 2025, the annual allowable cut was only 26 million cubic meters.
2: I neglected to confirm at the time, but I believe here that Mr. Brink is referring to the annual allowable cut apportioned in 2025 for the combined northern timber supply areas of the province, which ranges from about 22 to 28 million cubic meters based on my own calculations from data supplied by the Ministry of Forests, Lands, and Natural Resource Operations apportionment system.
0: The Patterson Group alone that owns 13%, 12% of West Fraser, 52% of Canfor, control 15 million cubic meters. So 50% of all the available tenure is controlled by people that do not invest here. So would I invest into a major operation? No. Will we find capital elsewhere? No. So what do we need to do? We have to change, make radical change to forest policy. We have to look at wildfires and managing the forest better than we have done so far. I'm not being critical of what it is, but that's what it is for global warming and all the other things. What else can we do? We have to ask ourselves, what are we leaving behind in the forest? And it'd be scary once we do the evaluation of what do we leave behind. And so we are in transition, but some difficult decisions have to be made. We live in the most favorable place from a market perspective in the world, right next to North America, China, Europe on the other side. We have this amazing, amazing country called Canada and North America, between Canada, the United States, Mexico, amazing, although there are political issues, but they all have time to pass. They will not last. And then we have all these resources, and then this amazing, amazing land called Canada, in particular BC. So I still, in all the time that I've been here, 62 years, built companies, many companies, is that every morning I get up at 5:30, even at 86 years old, always make my bed. I always think I'm late. And when I come outside, Ian, you know what I do for every morning? If there is 1,000 people around me, 5 or 10 or nobody, I say, I'm in paradise. And that's how I feel about it. It's a land of opportunity. But some serious decisions have to be made as to what do we do, what does it look like, and even First Nations, that we must be able to attract capital. We cannot attract capital. It starts with attracting entrepreneurship. Crazy guys like me, you know, saying, okay, I wonder if I take all these short little pieces, glue them together, and that creates a product or something like that.
1: And in your view, as far as coming to a solution that could benefit everybody, would it basically require everybody to come together and agree and compromise on a whole host of issues to collectively pursue something together in order to actually make these sorts of policy changes that could benefit everybody?
0: So what I hear you say, would it not be simply getting everybody come together and politicians? It's not realistic, and I say that respectful to you, Ian, is because even First Nations can't agree on each other in their own organizations. So there is 204 or 206 First Nations that all have different ideas and objectives. We got politicians here. NDP government has been in power for the last 10 years. You know, and a lot of people think there should be a change. You know, we see capital leaving their assets behind and saying this is not the right place to be. So first and foremost, what we need to do, deal with the issues that we're dealing with today, with wildfires and a forest that is burning down and burning up. What do we do to protect our communities, and how do we, what can we do to have forest policy and dealing with the future of the communities, especially if I look at France, Spain, you know, global warming is with us in a big way. So we have to pay attention to that. The second one is that there has to be coherence between First Nations, federal government, provincial government, and communities to first and foremost attract and maintain entrepreneurship. That's how it all starts. Entrepreneurs have ideas and can put things together that attracts capital. But there has to be an environment of in which we can do that. If we pay 45% in duties and still have between the United States and Canada and other places, no agreement, again, on the 19th, we're going to add another 50% duties to other things that it is obvious for anyone that is watching the news that the U.S. economy is not doing well. They're in desperate needs to build houses. There is no question in anybody that has knowledge that once they start building and single homes, about 1.5 million starts annually. Right now, we are somewhere around half that. If they start there, they are desperately in need for lumber products to build those houses with. They do not have it in the United States. They must rely on others, which likely is Canada. What then means that today's prices, because supply and demand sets price, that as long as we have still manufacturing capacity in North America that are not meeting the requirements or have more than the market requires, prices stay low. Once they start demanding, then the duties will be added to the price. And lumber prices that today may be around $500 or $600 a thousand board feet will go to $1,200. In my opinion, that's where we will be by next summer.
1: Interesting. I think that fills in the blanks that I had. Speaking with us in C4 Radio Studios today is John Brink, owner proprietor of Brink Forest Products Group. And you've got a book on the way that is describing the forestry industry and
0: Right from the beginning,
1: everything we talked about today and more. If you want the nitty gritty, you can get it there.
0: Correct.
1: And thanks so much for spending the time to bring some context to the history of the forest industry and how you feel our present is shaping where you see things moving into the future.
0: For all those people watching us, I'm also a very active podcaster globally on different issues. Probably the most active individual podcaster in Canada. I've done 600 episodes. But I also do podcasts on the BC forest industry in crisis. And then the other thing that I do is I'm an author. I've written 5 books that show my way, starting from nothing to the dream of building my own company. And I'm still doing that today under adverse, sometimes, conditions.
1: Cheers to the next challenges ahead. And best of luck navigating whatever announcement comes on August 19th. Hopefully, you know, the winds are in your favor.
0: Yep. And I'll probably do another podcast here on the BC forest industry and crisis.
1: Friday the 14th.
0: Yeah, so that podcast I will do a solo and on the way that I do it here, kind of giving my opinions about what Trump is doing, why and how. I make that available globally.
1: Fantastic. Go on YouTube, search On the Brink.
0: With John A. Brink.
1: Perfect.
0: All Ian. Right. It was a pleasure.
1: It was a pleasure as well. Yeah, thank you so much for your time.
0: Thank you.
1: Absolutely. This is Ian Gregg reporting for CIFA Radio's Due North on 88.7 FM. 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
2: Here at CIFR Radio, we've been reporting on developments in the northern BC forestry industry, an industry which, by all accounts, is going through another state of transition. Things are changing. This is far from the first transition that the industry has gone through, but without having firsthand experience going through these various changes, it can be difficult for one to grasp the significance of what's happening now and how it compares to what has happened in the past. In a recent story, we attempted to grasp some of the significance of Sika's First Nation and the Municipal District of Vanderhoof collaborating on a forest management partnership, how that would affect local industry, and whether or not such a move could conceivably lead to mills reopening in the area. Would local partnerships like this compare to the large but much smaller than publicly traded forest companies that populated the economic landscape of the past here in our region? Context and perspective really help in understanding these developments, and we were able to get a slice of just that from local entrepreneur John A. Brink, who is the sole proprietor of the Brink Group of Companies, which operates a real estate development branch, a warehousing and logistics branch, a media branch, and a lumber branch, which manufactures structural wood fused together from shorter pieces, creating a value-added product used primarily for construction. While the production of this product does not require the company to harvest directly from the forest, has been involved in our northern region's industry for decades. So buckle up for a bumpy ride as he recounts the growth rings that branch out through and past his entry into Canada, northern BC, and our regional forestry industry. Its evolution through technology, regulation, pine beetle infestation, trade disputes, and the progressive consolidation that has impacted the industry over the course of several decades, leading us into our current state of transition. We'll close with where Mr. Brink thinks we are headed in the near future. This, over two episodes, right here on CIFR Radio 88.7 FM's Due North. We take you now to part one of two.
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0: Yeah, nice to be here.
1: Excellent. People who may not be familiar with John Brink, do you want to describe who you are, the enterprise you operate a little bit?
0: Yeah, interesting, Ian. I've been in northern BC for 60 years. I came in from Holland in 1965. I was born in Holland, actually, in 1940. So in the next couple of months, I'm going to be 86 years young. And I grew up in a lumber environment. My grandfather was a master carpenter. My dad worked in the lumber industry. I worked in the lumber industry in Holland. Spent 2 years in drafted in the U.S. Air Force, actually, or in the Dutch Air Force as mandatory. And then when I was 24, I came to Canada with the dream. But two dreams, actually. The first dream was that we were liberated by the Canadian Army April the 12th, 1945. It made such an impression on me, having grown up during hunger periods, seeing far too much things that we should not have seen in a war setting, and we were liberated April the 12th by the 1945 by the Canadian Army. It made such an impression on me that I knew from that point forward, as I grew up, I would go to the land of my heroes, Canada. And so the second one that I developed is not only going to Canada, but when I came here, and I had already studied on it, in particular timber and forestry, in particular British Columbia, I would go to British Columbia with the objective of building my own lumber mill. And so that's what I did. I arrived in Vancouver July 1965. It was recommended then that all the activity in the lumber industry and opportunity was in northern BC.
1: Head north, young man.
0: Yes, you know, and I came and they suggested, I could not speak English, didn't know a soul, didn't have a job. So at the immigration department, there was a German fellow that could speak a little bit of German. Told him I wanted to build a mill. He said, go to Prince George. Okay. That's where all the activity is.
1: Okay.
0: Summer of 1965.
1: Okay.
0: I did, came off the Greyhound bus here, and I had my suitcase, three books, two sets of clothes, counting my money at least three or four times. I had $25.47. And that's all I had, but I had the dream of building my own lumber mill.
1: Right, and I think that time period, you know, 1965, Motown music, you know, things leading up to the hippie revolution, all that kind
0: of
1: thing. You know,
0: all of that.
1: Yeah, all of that just happening. But your goals were a little different. You were like, I'm going to start a mill, I'm going to be industrious, I'm going to head to Prince George, and I'm going to make something happen for myself.
0: Correct.
1: Okay, so that was around 1965. And then when you got to the area, when did you take on kind of like... management or ownership position, or you know,
0: my goodness,
1: is that right away?
0: No. Well, I had no money. I couldn't speak the language, didn't know how to sew, and didn't have a job. So you have to then, with my $25.47, I wanted to start with nothing. That was the whole objective that I had. And so I got an opportunity to become a cleanup man with one of the larger mills in town. Company, purely coincidental, called by the name of Netherlands Overseas Mills. I didn't know the ownership. I had no idea who they were. That's where I started as a cleanup man.
1: What are the chances of that? That's really funny.
0: Yeah, purely coincidental.
1: Right.
0: And then after I did that for a number of months, I was promoted to become a lumber piler. I did that part for 9 months. And then... the next thing was, it is always about, Ian, being noticed, being different. And I always, what I did, I always made sure I was before I started the job in the mornings. I was there 20 minutes before. I always stayed 10, 15 minutes after, got my workplace clean. And it was then a matter of time until they noticed me. The mill got into trouble, and they appointed a receiver. And they noticed me as somebody that had potential. So the first thing that happened to me then, after my being on the green chain, they promoted me to back-end foreman. Back-end meaning as the mill, as the logs go into the mill, go through the main breakdown units, then to the edges, the back-end of the mill, I became a supervisor of that part. And did that for a period of time. And then when the mill got into trouble and reorganized, they promoted me to superintendent of the finishing side of the operation. So that's where it all started. That didn't go quick enough for me, even then. And so I had an opportunity to... I wanted to build my own mill, and I had to start with nothing, so that was a challenge. And so an opportunity presented itself where an individual came to me and said they have this little sawmill, and they want me to manage it.
1: Okay.
0: Where is it, is the question. In the Yukon Territory. Where in the Yukon Territory? Watson Lake. I said, okay, that's what I'll do. So... I drove to Watson Lake, and obviously for most of the people, we are in the center of British Columbia, 500 miles north of Vancouver, or 800 kilometers, another 800 kilometers, 900 kilometers further north is the border of the Yukon and the BC.
1: And I'm going to guess that the road was not paved.
0: It was the Alaska Highway. And the Alaska Highway is all like this.
1: Switchbacks through the whole way, so it couldn't be bombed in a straight
0: and that
1: line.
0: And that was the reason for it.
1: Right.
0: And so I did that, went to Watson Lake, and it is the place. Can you imagine this fella coming from Holland? So it snows in July. You don't know if it is late or early. And then I've also seen it there, 62 below zero, something that I'd never been part of. And I was there for 5 years. Bought a number of other properties, was the largest owner of properties, bought a motel, and for just for a way of making money. And, you know, and then had a cabaret. I didn't even drink, but I had to make money in some form so I can build a mill or buy a mill. And so then what happened, the bar business was pretty rough. It's all in my book. I'm also an author. I've written 5 books. The first one is Against All Odds. And, you know, there was a period in which in 1 year I nearly got killed 3 times in the bar, once by a knife and twice with a gun. And I knew my first daughter was born then in 1972. And I knew that if I stayed, I would not survive. So I gave it all away for $1, everything that I had in Watson Lake. Came back to Prince George, back to the company that I was involved with, then Netherlands Overseas. It became their cost accountant and then sales manager. And then in 1975, I had the idea of value-added manufacturing, developed a business plan, and then, started at least an operation that was dormant, and then started experimenting with value-added manufacturing. So 52 years later now, I still do the same. I've since built two or three different sawmills, and obviously I've been very involved in the organizations of mills and all of that. So I'm still the owner of a number of companies. We have four silos. The one is lumber manufacturing. The other silo is warehousing, distribution, logistics, interior warehousing. I fully own that. The third one is real estate, residential, commercial, and industrial. And the fourth one is media. I'm an author. I'm working on my sixth and seventh book. Obviously, I'm a very active presenter and speaker. And then the other one, I'm probably one of the top podcasters in Canada. And globally, I'm 0.01% globally.
1: And roughly what year did you make that journey from interior BC here in Prince George up to Watson Lake, Yukon?
0: It must have been in about, I would think, 72.
1: Gotcha.
0: No, sorry, early 67.
1: Okay.
0: And then I stayed there till early 72.
1: So in that time frame, what was the scene like? You know, what did the competition look like in the forestry industry? Were there predominantly other similar-sized owner-operated forestry enterprises? And if so, you know, how far apart were these various businesses placed? You know, were they 1 kilometer from each other, all stacked down the road? Or were they a couple hundred kilometers away from each other?
0: Yeah, so let's just look at Watson Lake for a minute here.
1: Okay.
0: Watson Lake, beautiful timber, Liard Rivers there, mm-hmm. not many manufacturing companies. And so in Watson Lake, lumber was a relatively small company. So that brings us to more where your interest is in the forest industry, northern British Columbia, and the coast of British Columbia as a whole. So at that point, I would say in 1965, and then even take us down further, Ian, into the late 40s, mid-40s, mid-50s, late-50s, around the Prince George area, where we are now, mm-hmm. there were in excess of 800 sawmills.
1: Wow.
0: And they were mainly small lumber manufacturers
1: right.
0: that would get an allocation of timber, took their portable mills down there, cut rough lumber, put it on sticks, and then hauled it into town where it would go to the planer mills
1: okay.
0: on Planer Road, okay. which was located next to the Nechaco River. And that actually is the location where Brink Forest Products is right now.
1: Oh, yeah. Easily identifiable on the Millennium Trail on the side of the Nechaco River there.
0: Exactly. Yeah. And we were involved in developing that trail, actually. So we have the river there. We got the Planer Road, now called River Road. And then why were they located there with the planer mills? Because all the rough lumber came in from the different mills, maybe one truckload, maybe two truckloads, small loads on sticks.
2: For a quick explainer, this intermediate, roughly hewn lumber product went through that initial processing that Mr. Brink described while that lumber was still pretty green or fresh and loaded onto sticks, also known as stickering. So this practice is basically just throwing down small but uniform strips of scrap wood, probably less than an inch thick, down horizontally between the layers of stacked lumber. That allows air to travel between the stacked lumber, helps dry it out a little bit, but primarily delayed wood decay and structural warping, or twisting. In contemporary hardware stores speak, you might hear people talking about dry stacking their wood. This is pretty much the same thing. If you've ever purchased a 2x4 or other piece of dimensional lumber, you may have noticed that some of the wood you get is nice and straight, while others can be kind of bent. Putting sticks down like this is pretty much the first step in preventing that from happening in the much longer process of making a finished dimensional lumber product like a 2x4 or perhaps a larger wooden beam.
0: Loads, small loads on sticks, and they would try to sell the lumber to the planer operators that then would dry it, mainly outside, and then put it through their planer and put it all in.

0: harvesting the forest, they would be moving into a block.
1: So these aren't huge labor camps.
0: No, they're small operations. Yeah. They maybe make one truckload a week, and then they would sell it to the one that would pay them the most.
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You can also listen live online at CFUR.ca. If you're listening live, it is Wednesday, September the 2nd, and this is my 19th season, also known as my 19th year of doing my radio show. You've probably heard me mention that I might, you know, throw in the towel at some point, but now it just kind of seems like I should go for 20, but who knows. Anyway, so this is the first episode of the new season, so welcome. I've got a perfectly fine playlist for you. I'm excited to share. And we are going to kick off this hour with SZA. This song is called Drew Barrymore.

welcome back. You're still listening to Bad Not Cheap on CFUR 88.7 FM in Prince George. That was Nelly Furtado with Do It. Before that was Remy Wolf with Soup. Before that was Santa Gold with Cuckoo Coo. Solange before that with Losing You. And we had SZA at the very top. So I just got back from hiking the Monkman Lake Trail. I mean, I don't know if people have been listening to my show for that long, but I did try to do this hike in 2021 and we were evacuated because of a wildfire and we had to hike almost 40K in one day and it was really brutal. It was a hot day. It was smoky. We were waiting in the dark for to get back to our cars, and then we had to go and get a hotel room in Tumbler Ridge at 1 a.m, and we got the last room in town, and it was pretty wild, just physically exhausting, and thankfully everybody was safe, but yeah, not a great memory. And then in 2024, tried to do it again. I went with, so my dog and I have done it all three times. And or all three attempts, and so I went with another friend who was part of the original group, and we invited another friend, and that didn't work out because the other friend ended up not really being able to handle the hike, so we turned around shortly after starting, and whatever. Round two, so 2026, I'm happy to announce that we did, me and my friend, and it was just him and I and our dogs. We did it. We finished the Monkman Lake Trail. It was funny because, I mean, it's a beautiful hike, obviously. It's long. It's not technical, but it is strenuous due to the length, and there's lots to explore. So we ended up hiking 76 kilometers in total over the course of 4 days. And the weather wasn't great. We both kind of agreed that the juice was not worth the squeeze, at least not three squeezes. But we had to get it done, and I'm so glad I did it. It's such a beautiful area. but it was kind of funny. Good to do it. And I was telling my friend when we were driving home back to PG on Monday night, I was just like, the thing is, though, even when you're hiking and it's painful and you hate it and you're really unhappy and you don't want to be hiking anymore, when you're done, you don't feel like you wasted your time. It's not like, if you go camping for a weekend with friends and it kind of sucks or someone's being annoying, you kind of go home and back to work and think oh, what a waste of my weekend. I could have just stayed home. I don't feel that way with hiking, even on a bad hike. There's definitely times where it's oh, we shouldn't have done this, but it's never that never that bad. But anyway, so yeah, I'm really sore. I have blisters on the bottoms of my feet between two of my toes. And so I'm hobbling around, and people walk very fast in the hospital, and I'm trying my best. I don't take up a lot of space, but it's funny because I can always hear somebody coming. The library is down a really long hallway, and they catch up to me, and we end up going to the same place, and you can tell they just want to burn past me, but it's just not possible. And so it happened a couple times today where people were oh, sorry, because they're trying to cut me off, and I'm hobbling, and I'm we're going to the same place. But anyway, so I kind of feel like crap. But anyway, that's it. We did it and I got some beautiful pictures. I'm tired. My dog's tired. And always a beautiful area to visit. So that's that. And we're going to carry on with the music. We're going to listen to Blood Orange next. This song is called Best to You.

Welcome back. You're still listening to Bad Not Cheap on CFUR 88.7 FM in Prince George. That was Always with Red Planet. Before that was Land of Talk with Your Beautiful Self. We had Lord with Ribs, Maggie Rogers with Back in My Body, and Blood Orange at the top with Best to You. And this is it. I'm kind of winding us down now. We've come to the end of the hour. I hope you've appreciated my playlist. I had a really nice time with it. That's it. That's it for me. I'd like to thank you for letting me into your ears and into your hearts. Potentially in the coming weeks, I might be getting another dog, though I've been saying this for like 5 to 6 years, so you never know. But maybe I'll have some exciting new stories. I know everybody really appreciates my pet stories. I feel like when people want to insult me about my show, they're like, "All you talk about is your cat." And when they want to compliment me, they're like, "Oh yeah, you're talking about your dog." So anyway, there could be double the dog speak coming up, but anyway, we'll see. So to lead us into the final songs, we're going to listen to Laura Veer's. This song is called Where Are You Driving? And thanks for listening, and we'll see you next week. Welcome to season 19 of Bad Not.

0: has a role to play. Let's take action for the planet, and let's take it together. Thank you so much.
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0: 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This is the Beatbox Hour. Unapologetic bars and bass mixed with upbeat rhythmic sounds. This is more than just music and speaking. These are people's truth and stories. Self-expression with no borders or walls getting in the way. Creativity flows throughout these songs, so join us in bopping our heads to these fun and crazy tracks.
1: Yo, Big Bob, we about to fuck shit up on this one. For real deal, Holyfield, baby. Fucking Kings. Show improved shit. Talking like the Rams shit. Get in the bag. Get the bag, baby. Almighty. Got Rams, Big Bob, real. 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

0: until we settle the score.
1: This is recreational wreck to keep y'all
0: leaving
2: mysterious. 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
1: Yeah,

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These kids walked up to me and started calling me names like Nerd, Four Eyes, and Geek. They stole my glasses, pushed me down the stairs, and my shoes fell off. But now I listen to the beatbox on C4 Radio. So who's cool now?

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May evergreen shoots break through, child. From the southwest to the northwest, kiss thou.

Welcome to the motherland of giant dragonflies, where nothing is taken without offerings made, consent granted ahead of time, where grandmas heal while their babies dry their eyes, tender touch, kinship, love, together we heal our lives, where we pray prayers that declare I forgive, release, let go of all that is not mine. Welcome to the motherlands of sandstone stories and juniper skies, where we remember our roots stand tall like blue spruce pine. Remember our true selves, who we may return sweet. Like

Wild lilacs climb our arms like delicate vines, laying deep root in the crown of our hearts while cleansing the far corners of our minds. Recovering the memories of ancestors who knew how they treated each other would impact us in future times. Might we embody the activation of their bloodlines? Standing in this moment now, may we reclaim our birthrights. May we embrace our original selves, make truce with our hidden shadow sides. Welcome to the lands where painted ponies and perched peaks position themselves against magenta skylines, where evergreen and ponderosa clans meet and speak with spirits who make home high above tree lines.

Welcome to the motherlands where hummingbirds rest in the comfort of their nests. Made of spider webs and cotton seeds they find, where magpies foretell both birth and death, as mockingbird songs are deemed prophetic signs. Where Yarrow breathes its breath upon cut flesh to prevent our bloodlines from bleeding dry. Where holy people did feast, then leave natural laws to which humanity agreed. Where tumbleweeds and red sand seeds speak stories of bravery from ancient times. Where flower nations bloom as prairie meadows kiss the alpine. Where cattail and pinion pollen sprinkle paths traveled by the divine. Where sumac and willow limbs dare to intertwine, kissing and giving thanks to headwaters before they race to ocean sides. Where royal blue bells kiss and tell if they feel you love them right. Where riverbeds bare their bellies and breasts if they deem your spirit kind.

symphonies that awaken beings carefully observing by watchful eye, who send down blessings of monarchs and fireflies when they see we dance authentically in alignment with the light, when they witness the offering of prayers sweet and genuine, where imperfection is a verb from which we learn to persevere and thrive. Upon this blessed land that asks nothing more of us than to purify, nothing more of us other than to embrace our shine, nothing more of us than the vessel within to be realized, and for the sake of healing and restoration thoroughly exercised, so that we may live and someday die, leaving gifts of budding truth and blossoms of velvet blue lupine to complement the sacred legacies we breathe into being and leave behind.

Of loud heart language elevating crowds beyond clouds, making music medicine through sacred sound. I don't know more, 'cause the time is now.

0: 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I know all my real ones out there will appreciate what we got for you in the beatbox. We got the sickest collection of the slickest beats you'll hear all day.
1: Yeah man, I listen to the beatbox all the time and it's my go-to for some of the hardest beatboxing.
0: I stay tuned in for them beats that you just can't hear anywhere else.
1: Yeah, me too man.
0: These beats just bump and bump and I wouldn't hear it anywhere else except for on C for 88.7.
1: I keep my radio nearby just in case I hear that beat drop.
0: Right man, this is some pretty sick stuff.
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cannot change the world, but it can cast a stone across the waters to create many ripples. 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

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But do I fit the description of Christian, Native, Métis, Caucasian, facing creation and racial discrimination is laid in the whole foundation of this land, this space, this place, this place, this race. 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
1: And that's a wrap, that's a wrap. That's a wrap.
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0: fact.
1: This is a fact.
0: This is a fact. This is a fact.
1: Because we know now that emotion is what triggers our memory, and memory triggers our conscience, and our conscience is our future.
0: Is our future.
1: Is our future.
0: Is our future.
2: What's up, y'all? How y'all doing? Now, welcome to the drop of the season, Mr. Fortune 500. You know what I mean? I appreciate your patience, ladies and gentlemen. I really do. You know, it's been a long time coming. It surely has. Hey, shout out to my brother Guys Boy, man. You inspired me with this track. You know what I mean? Yeah.

0: keep grinding till I, you know, that's how I get it, man. Like, ain't no time for sleep, man. If you got a purpose, you got a vision, you gotta go out, you gotta get it, man. If God gave you that vision, nothing can stop it from happening.
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All of this is going to happen on CFER 88.7 FM. I'm Eliza, and thank you for tuning in. We're going to start today's episode with an AJJ song. Let me remember which one it is. It's to do with bodies. And I actually don't always agree with the sentiments of the songs that I play, but I think it's a great practice to explore concepts in art that don't have to hold true and fast for entire ideologies. That being said, this is called Body Terror Song by AJJ.

That was Body Terror Song by AJJ. You're listening to what I'm listening to. I'm Eliza. You can catch my show at 8 p.m. on Fridays and 3 p.m. on Mondays if you so desire. You can also follow me on Instagram at what Eliza's listening to. That's Eliza with an E. And I, for the most part, am fairly prompt and reliable on posting on a weekly basis to let you know that I exist and that a show is coming out. Of course, I am a human, and at that, a flawed human, so, you know, sometimes there's a bit of a slip-up here and there, but I don't know, if you like to decorate your interior internet life with things that happen in your local community, I think that it's worthwhile to populate your feed with that sort of thing. Although I do not follow the typical directions for making it as an influencer, so I can't actually promise that I'm going to show up on your

read. That song in particular, I think, is interesting because it touches on the subject of feeling betrayed by the body. And while I think that this is a common experience, I do take some issue with the idea that the body inevitably betrays you, which assumes that betrayal from the body is to die and decay. But when I'm in an expansive space in my feelings and in my mind and in my heart, I think that the body is meant to die, right? Like the body is a finite tool for whatever it is that life is. And so for it to break down, for it to essentially stop functioning as it should, especially when you consider this to happen in the senior years, that this is actually it doing its job. It is starting to pull back on all of the resources that it kept upkeep for during the most active decades of life. And then we go into, I guess, almost like a hibernation mode, right? And your productivity as a senior isn't really the thing that is most important. It's the wisdom from those years of productivity and how you choose to share them with your community that becomes more important. And that doesn't require as much body upkeep. Is that cruel? I mean, of course, there's the other side of things where people who are young, people who are in their most productive years, they have these things happen to their bodies that sickness and illness doesn't know age, right? And it doesn't know how productive a person is or what they have to offer the world. And so, of course, there's that. And that would feel like a betrayal. I mean, I felt betrayed in that way a lot. And then there's the idea of gender identity and having bodies that betray your innate sense of who you are. And so when I say that, you know, you don't have to agree with the entire ideology of a song or an art piece concept, it doesn't have to be true across the board, because concepts sometimes are meant to just be applied in a conversational way, in a nuanced way, in a grayscale way. Not all bodies betray, some bodies do, but then where is that betrayal actually rooted from? Why do we see it as a betrayal? What is the thing that it is betraying us from? Is it from fullness of expression? Is it from full capability? And if it is full capability, which is where I think this argument is strongest, it's based on the idea that to be a worthwhile living being, that you must be fully capable and have all of your faculties and controls about you. And I just think that while it's relatable, we all strive to be autonomous, capable, strong individuals, it's flawed because that is just not how life cycles happen. Like at some point you are going to need help. At some point it's okay that your body is requiring rest and needs time to heal itself, or perhaps there will never be a healing. Maybe this is just the life that the lottery doled for you. I get a little lost in the weeds sometimes when I'm just talking to myself, because I'm having a conversation out loud as well as having one in my head while I'm talking, and it sometimes makes it hard to focus on one aspect of a conversation that I'm trying to impart. But you get the gist, and obviously I like AJJ so much. They're probably one of my favorite bands, actually. Up in the top 15, anyways. I really liked them back when they were Andrew Jackson Jihad as well. My friend's cooler older cousin made me a mix CD, and it had an Andrew Jackson Jihad song on it that shocked me and amazed me. It really changed how I thought about music. And ever since then, I've been following their release, except I haven't kept up with them most recently. I think that album came out in 2021. Good Luck Everybody was the last time that I actually took notice.
of what they were doing. And so now I'm just looking up to see if they've released something that I don't even know about, which is very likely. Oh yeah. Wow. Okay. Cool. I'm excited, guys. There's a new album coming out on September 25th, 2026 called Dirty Old Power. I'm pretty interested to know what that's going to sound like. I feel like Good Luck Everybody kind of was a grower for me. My favorite album was Knife Man. That's a 2011 release, and that was my pump up album for going out, actually, when I was in my early to mid 20s, which is hilarious to think of because it's not a very pump up song. Like, the sound is pump up, the subject matter is not pump up, but that's folk punk for you, hey? Anybody that knows this show knows that I love sad boy music, and I just discovered a new sad boy band and I'm just obsessed. I've been listening to this one song on repeat, and actually I've been listening to two songs on repeat. They're one in front of the other on the album, but for this week we'll just choose one. So please enjoy this with me, Running Wide Open by Coma Cinema.

That was Coma Cinema with Running Wide Open. I like how it mixes this hopefulness of freedom with that shoegazy indie sad boy sensibility. It's very up my alley. I have been listening to it nonstop on repeat. And now you've just listened to it on what I'm listening to here on CFIR 88.7 FM. Thank you for tuning in and sharing this time with me. I had something else I wanted to say about that song, but honestly, it has slipped my dang mind. Let's find a poem, shall we? Yes, I forgot that I had put aside a couple poems for today, actually, while I was recording last week's episode. This one is for all the spooky lovers out there, and I suppose since it is September now, that we can start engaging in such things. This is an old poem. It was written sometime in the early 1800s or late 1700s. It's by John Stagg. He was born in 1770. And it looks like he died in 1823. So somewhere in amongst there. This is his best known poem. It is called The Vampire, spelled like P-Y-R-E. Why looks my lord so deadly pale? Why fades the crimson from his cheek? What can my dearest husband ail? Thy heartfelt cares, oh, Herman, speak! Why, at the silent hour of rest, dost thou in sleep so sadly mourn? Hast thou with heaviest grief oppressed, griefs too distressful to be borne? Why heaves thy breast? Why throbs thy heart? Oh, speak! And if there be relief, thy Gertrude solace shall impart. If not, at least shall share thy grief. Wan is that cheek, which once the bloom of manly beauty sparkling shewed. Dim are those eyes in pensive gloom, that late with keenest lustre glowed. Say why, too, at the midnight hour, you sadly pant and tug for breath, as if some supernatural power were pulling you away to death? Restless, though sleeping, still you groan, and with convulsive horror start. Oh, Herman, to thy wife make known that grief which preys upon thy heart. Oh, Gertrude, how shall I relate the uncommon anguish that I feel? Strange as severe is this my fate, a fate I cannot long conceal. In spite of all my wonted strength, stern destiny has sealed my doom. The dreadful malady at length will drag me to the silent tomb. But say, my Herman, what's the cause of this distress and all thy care, that vulture-like thy vitals gnaws and galls thy bosom with despair? Sure, this can be no common grief. Sure, this can be no common pain. Speak, if this world contain relief that soon thy Gertrude shall obtain. O Gertrude, 'tis a horrid cause. O Gertrude, 'tis unusual care that vulture-like my vitals gnaws and galls my bosom with despair. Young Sigismund, my once dear friend, but lately he resigned his breath. With others I did him attend unto that silent house of death. For him I wept, for him I mourned, paid all to friendship that was due. But sadly friendship is returned. Thy Herman he must follow too, must follow to the gloomy grave, in spite of human art or skill. No power on earth my life can save, 'tis fate's unalterable will. Young Sigismund, my once dear friend, but now my persecutor foul, doth his malevolence extend even to the torture of my soul. By night, when wrapped in soundest sleep, all mortals share a soft repose, my soul doth dreadful vigils keep, more keen than which hell scarcely knows. From the drear mansion of the tomb, from the low regions of the dead, the ghost of Sigismund doth roam, and dreadful haunts me in my bed. There, vested in infernal guise,
by means to me not understood. Close to my side the goblin lies and drinks away my vital blood, sucks from my veins the streaming life, and drains the fountain of my heart. Oh, Gertrude, Gertrude, dearest wife, unutterable is my smart. When surfeited, the goblin dire, with banqueting by suckled gore, will to his sepulture retire, till night invites him forth once more. Then will he dreadfully return, and from my veins life juices drain, whilst slumbering, I with anguish mourn, and toss with agonizing pain. Already I'm exhausted, spent, his carnival is nearly over. My soul with agony is rent. Tomorrow I shall be no more. But oh, my Gertrude, dearest wife, the keenest pangs hath last remained. When dead, I too shall seek thy life. Thy blood by Hermann shall be drained. But to avoid this horrid fate, soon as I am dead and laid in earth, drive through my corpse a javelin straight. This shall prevent my coming forth. Oh, watch with me this last sad night. Watch in your chamber here alone, but carefully conceal the light until you hear my parting groan. Then, at what time the vesper bell of yonder convent shall be tolled, that peal shall ring my passing knell, and Herman's body shall be cold. Then, and just then, thy lamp make bare. The starting ray, the bursting light, shall from my side the goblin scare, and shew him visible to sight. The live long night poor Gertrude sate, watched by her sleeping, dying lord. The live long night she mourned his fate, the object whom her soul adored. Then, at what time the vesper bell of yonder convent sadly tolled, thee, then, was pealed his passing knell, the hapless Hermann, he was cold. Just at that moment, Gertrude drew from neath her cloak the hidden light, when dreadful, she beheld in view the shade of Sigismund. Sad sight! Indignant, rolled his ireful eyes that gleamed with wild, horrific stare, and fixed a moment with surprise, beheld aghast the lightning glare. His jaws cadaverous were besmeared with clotted carnage over and over, and all his horrid hole appeared distent and filled with human gore. With hideous scowl, the spectre fled. She shrieked aloud, then swooned away. The hapless Hermann in his bed, all pale, a lifeless body lay. Next day in council 'twas decree, urged at the instance of the state, that shuddering nature should be freed from pests like these ere was too late. The choir then burst to the funeral dome, where Sigismund was lately laid, and found him, though within the tomb, still warm as life and undecayed. With blood his visage was distained, ensanguined were his frightful eyes. Each sign of former life remained, save that all motionless he lies. The corpse of Hermann they contrive to the same sepulture to take, and through both carcasses they drive deep in the earth a sharpened stake. By this was finished their career. Through this no longer they can roam. From them their friends have not to fear. Both quiet keep the slumbering tomb. Ooh, spooky. That was kind of fun, but a bit of a tongue twister for me today. Now we're going to listen to a new song from Ghost Funk Orchestra called Yours.

That was Yours by Ghost Funk Orchestra. I am just absolutely enamored with their lead vocalist's voice. Wow, it's so beautiful. There's a song I played by them quite a few episodes ago now called Again. You should check it out. The music video is really pretty as well. It's all shot on film, has this grainy quality, and they really just like bring that jazz bar energy with the sunglasses, with like the slow grooves. You can just imagine like drinking a martini as a divorced or like a recently divorced man, you know, in a bar that still allows smoking, and she's singing, and you're like really thinking about the next big business move you're going to make because you no longer have an identity outside of your work. That's what I get from the way they present their songs visually. Maybe not so much on the actual song side, but the aesthetic for the music videos has a strong inkling of that. How are we all feeling about the fact that summer is, you know, kind of done? You know, the last couple days it's been raining and cold, and I've had to start thinking about firewood. And luckily enough, you know, I've been happening upon these little pockets of dried and seasoned wood that people have no use for, which is so unusual in this world right now. There's so many things that people try to sell that they have no use for, that no one else has any use for, but they still want $10 for it. And then there's the opposite problem of, you know, that the you have a use for it, but you don't want to pay the premium for something that's half used up already. This is the story of my life while perusing Marketplace. I just like need to kick the consumerist conditioning inside of me. And I try to tell myself that buying secondhand is, you know, doing that. But actually, I think it's kind of, it's become its whole other economy. I need to talk to actually an economics student about this because it's curious. The resurgence of, it's not even resurgence, but like the increased demand for online selling of things. You know how it used to be Kijiji and Craigslist, and you could like really get some good deals on there, especially when it was, you know, like retired dudes cleaning out their shops and stuff like that. And now it's like everybody's selling everything for a buck. I literally saw a rug getting sold. I lowballed them because that's what I do. I don't actually need the rug. I just would like to have it. And she says, no, this is what I'm selling it for price wise. I say, okay, that's fine. You'll sell it for that if you, I'm sure, you know, like no harm done by me. That everybody has a right to deny the offer. And then I see the rug pop up again on Marketplace. And in the description, it said that the last one sold so well that she ordered another one. And I'm guessing this is like from Amazon or something. So she doesn't want the rug. It doesn't fit the space. She thought she wanted it the first time. Then she couldn't return it, so she sold it. And because there is so much interest, now she's considering to be like a micro drop shipper. I'm like, what is this world coming to? Actually, though, why are you on Marketplace selling me Amazon things? It's the same way I feel as if I'm at Valley Village or a thrift store and there's like Shein clothing. Like, I just, no, I will not. I refuse to pay the same amount of money for a secondhand piece of clothing that has been doused in like weird chemical perfume and skin cells. Like, you know what I'm talking about? Whenever I go into a store, the presence of that really perfumey odor is so strong. And I think it's like partially a pest control thing and maybe a flame retardant as well. It's for transport and it doesn't smell very good. And the only thing that can cover it is like this very fake perfume scent. That's how I feel about rugs from Amazon being sold on Marketplace when you're just buying them to sell. Seems crazy. Seems like, look deeper into your soul, please, and just become an entrepreneur and like help us with the sad decline of quality. Maybe. Do I sound old yet? I have to actually stop saying that. I have to stop thinking that I sound old. I need to just tell my brain that I sound young. I've been reading some studies that say that
your brain does actually respond to the narrative that you tell it health-wise from time to time. They did a study with like some 70 plus year old men, and they locked them in a room. Okay, I might be paraphrasing this, but they had a controlled environment in which they literally turned back the clock. Like everything they had access to is what they would have had access to only in their, I think it was like maybe a decade or a couple decades ago. So it was like there was no computers, there was no cell phones. And so they just lived like this for a couple weeks as though they were young again. And there were no mirrors. And their vitality and their biometric functions actually improved. Now, I mean, you could say that there, that happened for a lot of reasons. I didn't read the full study or like the conclusions being drawn from it otherwise, but it's kind of interesting and it's cool to think about placebo effect and that sort of thing. So now I am forbidding myself from saying that I sound old, especially when I'm complaining. I am a young grumpy person. We're going to listen to Runner by Alex G on CFIR 88.7 FM. 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

That was Alex G with Runner. Also a repeat listen this week for me. I feel like Alex G released an album quite a few years ago when I was doing the music directing thing at CIFR. And I thought it was cool and I didn't get completely hooked. And then I kind of just forgot about him. And for some reason stumbled across this song and I was like, oh, dang. Okay, I'm into this. So I look forward to diving down that rabbit hole. I don't have much to say about that song, so I think we'll listen to the next one. Hee hee. Taxi Girls, Midnight Mixtape.

That was Taxi Girls with Midnight Mixtape. You are tuned into CFIR 88.7 FM. I'm Eliza, and you are listening to What I'm Listening To, which plays at 8 p.m. on Fridays and 3 p.m. on Mondays. You can follow me at What Eliza's Listening To on Instagram, and I post weekly updates about the show and not much else. This next band is also Canadian. Taxi Girls are Canadian as well. And they just released an album, actually, that is charting currently, called Eternal Bam Nation. Like, bam, bam. And I know that I should be promoting what they just released, but I have to say, I really love this song from 6 years ago. And it's called Hot Heart by Born at Midnight.

I was hot heart, hot as in H-A-W-T, Hout Heart by Born at Midnight. You should check out their new album. Oh, what is it called? Eternal Bam Nation. There's some great songs on it. I'm sure I'll play some in episodes to come, but I just couldn't pass up Hout Heart. Now, if you've been listening with any consistency to this program, you will know that I have fallen in love with the poet Frank O'Hara. This is my problem. As much as I like to speak, I'm not consistent with the pronunciation. Either way, Frank O'Hara, there we go. I love his stylings. I love how most of his poems are more like prose and they feel really casual and loose and beautiful snapshots of mundane life, which is one of my favorite things to consume in media. I love books about mundane life made magical, as well as comics, movies. If this one on the public domain is so funny, the occasion that it's given is lunch. So this is a poem for lunch. It's called Personal Poem. Now when I walk around at lunchtime, I have only two charms in my pocket. An old Roman coin Mike Kanamitsu gave me, and a bolt head that broke off a packing case when I was in Madrid. The others never brought me too much luck, though they did help keep me in New York against coercion. But now I'm happy for a time and interested. I walk through the luminous humidity, passing the house of Seagram, with its wet and its loungers, and the construction to the left that closed the sidewalk. If I ever get to be a construction worker, I'd like to have a silver hat, please, and get to Moriarty's, where I wait for Leroy and hear who wants to be a mover and a shaker. The last 5 years, my batting average is .016. That's that. And Leroy comes in and tells me Miles Davis was clubbed 12 times last night outside Birdland by a cop. A lady asks us for a nickel for a terrible disease, but we don't give her one. We don't like terrible diseases. Then we go eat some fish and some ale. It's cool, but crowded. We don't like Lionel Trilling, we decide. We like Don Allen. We don't like Henry James so much, we like Herman Melville. We don't want to be in the Poets Walk in San Francisco. Even we just want to be rich and walk on girders and our silver hats. I wonder if one person out of 8 million is thinking of me as I shake hands with Leroy and buy a strap for my wristwatch and go back to work happy at the thought, possibly so. See what I mean? Just charming. Now let's listen to Overhead by Moses Campbell.

That was Overhead by Moses Campbell. You're tuned in to CFIR 88.7 FM. I'm Eliza, and for the last hour, this has been What I'm Listening To. Thanks for tuning in. We're in our last 10 minutes. What are we going to do with it, I wonder? Let's see what songs I've got on my favorites. I've been having a really indie week. Oh, let's see if this song by Yowler has, if it's allowed. The lyrics may be explicit, in which case not, which is why I'm keeping you on the line here, listener. Because sometimes when I like say that I'm gonna play something, I don't like having to. Oh yeah. Yeah, we're definitely not listening to this on air. But if you wanted to know what it was, you can look up WTFK by Yowler. It's from the album Black Dog in My Path. I've been loving that. It's been, yeah, a very indie, sad song week for me. I've been having a lot of fatigue, which always helps with that. Here's another sad indie shoegazy thing. It's from Salvia Plath, called I Was All Over Her.

That was Salvia Plath with I Was All Over Her. You've been listening to what I'm listening to. I'm Eliza. You can catch my shows on Fridays at 8 p.m. and on Mondays at 3 p.m. I try to keep it fresh. I try to show you things that you might not know. And if I'm showing you things that you know, it's because I want to enjoy them with you. You can also follow me on Instagram at What Eliza's Listening To. I put together videos from my life and overlay a piece of poetry from an episode that is coming out that week, if you wanted to know. Even though we've been having a sad boy kind of thing going on here, some indie lo-fi stuff, which is my easiest go-to when I'm just listening to things without thinking, we're going to send off with a really beautiful cover of Who's Loving You by Sananda Maitreya. And I think you're really going to like it. That's pretty much all I've got for you this week. And next week, I think it'll be a rerun, but still worth tuning in. You might have heard something you hadn't before. Or maybe you want to hear something the same again. Either way, talk to you later. Bye.

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0: 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This is part one of three. This playlist is packed with music from artists who have played right here at Prince George's Cold Snap Music Festival. Cindy Lou, she's the one make my little
1: heart go, go, go, go. Cindy Lou, she's my man. This is indeed Cold Snap Radio. I'm Jerry Nombrowski, joining you once again, playing you the music. And we're going to get right into it tonight with a band called The Fugitives. They were formed in Vancouver, and they are known for complex vocal harmonies, literary-driven songwriting, and dynamic live performances. Starting out tonight with The Fugitives, The Police Live in My Basement.

We dare ride the bus. It shoots us past a seaside set with pleasure boats floating rare finery along the water skirts that by night light the ocean into black tie and ball gown. And then it places us downtown, where the foam spit puddling in congregations at the bus benches. Young women bearing their hips pre-stamped for bereavement, the lipless protest of dawn riding shocked on their shoulders as they hook the gutter side by side with the seagulls. I'm a stranger to the streets, and I've got no real estate on the easy beaches, but every day I sing.

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I'm Jared Dombrowski playing you the music. We just heard from the Mounties, Waking It Up On Time. And before that, we started out the show with The Fugitives, with The Police Live In My Basement. Next up, we got hip-hop, rap, and soul artist Missy D. Missy D is a bilingual female MC deeply influenced by the sounds of her roots and iconic artists like Missy Elliott, Miss Lauryn Hill, and MC Solar. This is Missy D with Rendezvous.

0: on Cold Snap Radio. That song was from 2016's album Lost Time. We just heard Libertango by the Atlanta String Machine. Shane Cook and the Woodchippers before that, Close Friends. And Vancouver-based Missy D started us out with her song Rendezvous.
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I'm Jerry Dombrowski playing you the music, and we just heard from Samson's Delilah with La Llorona. Before that, Jaybird by Yale Wand. Next up, we have Ahmed Monica. He is a multidisciplinary artist specializing in acting for theater and film, as well as Afro-Arabic music. He's a citizen of both Canada and Iraq, and he's currently based out of Toronto. Calls himself Monica Arabic Jazz, and this is Maskina.

0: We just heard Coco Love Alcorn here on Cold Snap Radio for Just One Night. 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

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That was The Racket with No Sleep Tonight. Before that, the Paperboys gave us Camera Obscura. Next up, we got Mark Perry, and he is out of Smithers, British Columbia, and is a celebrated Canadian roots and folk singer-songwriter, often dubbed the Bards of Northern Canada, or compared regionally to icons like Bruce Springsteen. This is Mark Perry with Good Day.

From the album Fab, we just heard This Time by Speed Control. Mark Perry before that gave us Good Day. And our time is running short on Cold Snap Radio, but I always have one more to take you out with. And today I've saved something special, someone who I quite appreciate and wish I would have seen when he did come to Cold Snap, David Wilcox, Canadian blues rock guitarist and singer, born in 1949. He was born in Montreal, and he brings high-energy electric blues rock, roots rock, and boogie. We're going to take you out tonight with David Wilcox with Flip, Flop, and Fly. Thanks for joining me on Cold Snap. I'm Jerry Dombrowski, and you'll hear from me again.

bullfrog sitting on a hollow stump. I'm like a 10-foot bullfrog sitting on a hollow stump. I got so much happening, I don't know which way to jump.

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It doesn't get any heavier than this. Shredding solos, deep growls, blasting drums. Hold on tight for an hour of tense release.

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With that said, let's jump back into the music. 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

baseline. 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

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Thank you so much for tuning in to another episode. 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And don't forget, if you're in Toronto on September 19th, make sure you catch him playing Sunnyside Pavilion. 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With that said, we have a few more songs lined up for you. And make sure you tune in next week. We have a very, very cool guest lined up as well. We have a few more here. Let's play them out. 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

0: following program may include content that is not suitable for all audiences, including but not limited to
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2: The following program is an all-language show which includes open discussions on topics related to the LGBTQ plus community and beyond, including, but not limited to mature subject matter such as sex and sexuality, personal experiences, and more. We aim to create a respectful and inclusive space for all. Listener discretion is advised. The views and opinions expressed are those of the guests and do not necessarily reflect the views and opinions of the producers and this outlet. Stay tuned for thought-provoking conversations and so much more.
3: Sean Baker slid into my DMs. There's no other way to say it. He sent me a message. A week prior, I had watched The Florida Project for the first time. And I love that film. And I love the way that it handled a sex work component to the film. And so it was

0: Well, hello, and welcome to Rainbow Country. As I like to call it, a little gay radio show working to give voice to the LGBT community and beyond. As always, I'm your tour guide through Rainbow Country. I'm producer and host, Mark Tara. 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So, today, a spotlight on two award-winning Canadian films that I covered during the 50th edition of the Toronto International Film Festival in 2025. Modern Horror, an award-winning film that tells the journey of Canadian sex workers. And Bloodlines, an award-winning film that explores queer Indigenous love, family reconciliation, all taking place in a contemporary Métis village. In Hour 2, music from LGBT artists, independent artists, voices that we've come to know and love in classic disco, classic 80s, classic house. All that lies ahead as we start this journey through Rainbow Country. Our first stop, the Rainbow Country Bookstore. Today, award-winning journalist and author Rhea Rollman reads from her 2023 Canadian history book, A Queer History of Newfoundland. By the way, on Amazon.ca, A Queer History of Newfoundland was a number one bestseller in local Canadian history.
1: When high school teacher Anne Escott took her recess break that pivotal day in May 1974, it was a routine morning. Escott worked at Bishop's College, where she taught physical education and biology. Midway through the morning, she joined other teachers in the staff room for recess. The women preparing lunch for the students turned on the radio to a popular phone-in radio program that aired daily on CJON. None of this was unusual, but what Escott heard next caused her jaw to drop. The host of the program was interviewing a man named Norman Hay, who was a member of Gay Ottawa. Hay was visiting St. John's and had reached out to CJON offering to talk about his work with Gay Ottawa. They invited him in and put him on the air. When Escott tuned in, Hay was chatting about his work and said he was perplexed as to why he could find no sign of organized gay community in St. John's. "Where are all the Newfoundland gays?" he demanded in a tone of bemused frustration. Escott was floored. The visitor from the mainland was out and proud, a far cry from most Newfoundland queers at the time. Escott was a teacher. If she was outed as gay, she could be fired for it, thanks to clauses in her contract, colloquially referred to as morality clauses. So I was sitting there, sort of zombie-like, pretending not to pay attention, but actually paying very close attention, she explained to me. She remembers the broadcast quite vividly. I thought he was incredibly brave, because some of the people phoning in were just horrible. Others were quite supportive. I was just elated. I couldn't believe someone was actually doing this. As soon as she could, Escott slipped off to find a telephone. She phoned her girlfriend at the time, Sandy Pottle. I said, "There's someone on the radio and they want to get a group together. Has anybody gotten his information?" This was long before the internet, but the informal queer phone tree was already in operation. Pottle replied that another friend had just reached out and gotten his contact info. Apparently, at least a dozen gay people had phoned CJON looking for his contacts. There was going to be a meeting with him the following night. "It was so wonderful," recalled Escott, of the day she heard Hay on the radio. "It's hard to explain. It was wonderful, but terrifying. It was a mix of emotions. It was like, oh my God, there are other people out there who are doing this, and on the radio, and maybe we actually can do something and not be murdered or killed." That morning's program set off a powerful buzz in the city's still largely underground queer community. Those who heard it discussed the remarkable interview and decided that if mainlanders could get on the radio and openly ask, "Where are all the Newfoundland gays?" it was time for the Newfoundland gays to get organized. Joy

0: Littleman was born in St. John's and grew up there in the 1950s. He was living in Toronto when the bathhouse raids took place in 1981 and was present in one of the bathhouses that was raided. He was arrested. It was for him one of the moments which reminded him how quickly societal tolerance can shift. It was a lesson he'd initially gleaned from reading about Oscar Wilde, who one moment was celebrated by British society and the next shunned and imprisoned. Shulman's own experience in the bathhouse raids underscored a similar theme. We need to learn from our past, he says. No matter how uncomfortable we get as gay people, there are always people like Hitler, people like McCarthy in the 1950s US, people like the RCMP fruit machine, the bathhouse raids. The bathhouse raids happened at a time when we felt so liberated. We were out in downtown Toronto. We were living in entire apartment buildings downtown. We were fabulous. We were exploding. We were just like Mary Tyler Moore, throwing our hats in the air. And then suddenly the police just clamped down. It's important for younger people to know that this was a real attempt to stop us from finding and having and sharing love, Shulman said. And that shouldn't be allowed. People came out of that defiant. It was our Stonewall moment. We took to the streets and we won all those rights that ensued. The stigma faced by those diagnosed with HIV was immense. Trudy Parsons recalled one community around the bay that she visited with activists, Yetmen and Upward, to put off a workshop on a weekend. As they set up their materials and locals started filtering in, Parsons detected a strange atmosphere in the room. They were acting weird. I didn't know what was going on. They wouldn't make eye contact with me. Usually people will nod at you or speak or stare at you because they're mad, but they looked like they were holding a lot of guilt and shame, and I couldn't figure out why. They weren't even sitting with each other. They were all sitting with their backs to each other or turned away. I was like, what the fuck is going on? Then a fisherman guy comes in and he's in his gear and he stomps on in, and I thought, oh great, he's going to give me a hard time, because he came in all aggressive. So we changed the order of speaking and I got up right away and I said, there's something going on here. What is it? You guys look like you're in a lot of pain. Then this woman turns around to the guy in the fisherman clothing and says, are we going to tell her? And he goes, yep. Then he says, we're ashamed. And I was like, okay, well, we're here to talk about difficult things. That was my mantra. We can talk about difficult things. So they talked about a gentleman that had come home with AIDS and they had crucified him. They just crucified him. The whole town. I can't remember the stuff that they did, but it was shocking. Absolutely shocking. They just did everything that they could to make the rest of his life as uncomfortable as possible, like throwing rocks at his house in the middle of the night and all kinds of really weird, fucked up things. And they were embarrassed about that. They were very brave in telling it, though. I couldn't believe they were sitting there and telling it. They were so brave. And they were committed to never behaving that way again. Like they were big grown men crying to break their hearts over their shitty behavior. It was something else. And it was more than just HIV. It was about homophobia, and it was about a man being considered what they said was sissy. It was all of that, too.
1: In the 60s, before the internet, to find each other, queer people needed to actually get together in real space and real time. Since most places didn't tolerate our kind, depending on where you were, your options could be limited. Large cities might have a few specialized commercial spaces, but in the absence of those, it was basically public washrooms, parks, or house parties. They all had their downsides. Commercial spaces required you to spend money, and that's one of the reasons why they were mostly for men. Even in places as big as Toronto, there was seldom more than one lesbian bar at a time. Lesbians earned about 60% of the male wage and probably had more dependents. The economy just wasn't there. The old adage was, gay men go to restaurants, lesbians hold potlucks. Washrooms and parks were also pretty much boys only and could be dangerous, plus parks in the Canadian winter, not so good. You could freeze your willy off. House parties, you needed to know somebody, or know somebody who knew somebody, and so on, and be invited. In terms of commercial life, Montreal had led the pack, developing a Sin City reputation during Prohibition in the US in the 1930s. And where there's sin, there's always a place for us. Toronto the Good and Vancouver took a bit longer, but in 1974, Toronto had enough anonymity and a critical mass to produce a small commercial scene. At first, it was mostly straight bars where we were tolerated in a corner as long as we behaved. Next came a few straight-owned venues that served gay clientele. By the mid-70s, a new class of gay entrepreneurs emerged and started to open up on Church Street, where rents were cheaper. But not everybody lived in Toronto or Montreal. In smaller centres, where businesses couldn't meet community needs, the lesbian and gay liberation movement of the 70s came up with a new model. Defy economics and do it for ourselves. We might not have a lot of capital, but we did have free labor. For example, the Lesbian Organization of Toronto established a non-profit community center in a ramshackle old Victorian house in 1977. It held dances and brunches and drop-ins and provided meeting spaces and a coffee house and hosted a phone line for a whole generation of women. Loot, as it was known, was following a strategy already developed elsewhere. In Saskatoon, the Zodiac Friendship Society opened its community center in 1973. Edmonton and Calgary soon followed suit. HALO, the Homophile Association of London, Ontario, started in 1974, and the Halifax Gay Alliance for Equality first began running dances in the Turret in 76 and later turned that into a community center. By the end of the decade, there was a network of lesbian and gay groups providing community spaces in dozens of medium-sized centers across Canada, volunteer-run and community-controlled. This is Tim McCaskill, a gay liberation dinosaur from another planet and author of Queer Progress.
2: Up next, the award-winning Canadian queer film, Bloodlines.
3: Hi, I'm Saida Garrett, co-writer of Michael Jackson's Man in the Mirror, and you're listening to Rainbow Country with Mr. Mark Tara. Rainbow Country.

0: just realised what TIFF actually stands for. Toronto is f***ing fantastic.
1: Gail Maurice. Hello, hi, how are you?
2: I'm doing well, and yourself?
1: I am good. I am good. I have to say thank you for returning to Rainbow Country because you and I met in person during TIFF in 2022 to talk about your then film, a great film, Rosie.
2: Okay. Yeah.
1: So we talked about that. That's when you and I first met, and we're here again today to talk about your current film, Bloodlines. Thank you for being here and to talk to me about this. Mm-hmm. This film, Bloodlines. Mm-hmm. Talk to me essentially about the story that you're telling in Bloodlines.
2: So Bloodlines has been with me for a long time. I started it 20 years ago, and the seed of it began in Regina in a lesbian bar. And I was shooting a film. I can't remember which one it was. And I had a night off. So I went to this bar. And then later on that night, I was lying in bed. And I thought, what if I brought one of those beautiful indigenous women home? And what if I fell in love? And so that's where the kernel of the initial story began. And 20 years later, this version of Bloodlines is about two women who fall in love. And it's one of the main characters, Beatrice, has an antagonistic relationship with her mother, who abandoned her as a child. And she is dealing
1: and
2: with...
1: You play the mother?
2: I play the mother. Only because our casting director, Melanie Braid, did an amazing job casting authentically queer leads. And also we wanted Northern Mischief speaking actors. And we couldn't find any to play my character who could ad lib with the main... the three, we call them lovingly the granny gang, because my character has to ad lib with them. And so they have to understand each other. So I brought three of these actors from my village, because there's only five villages in the world that speak my dialect of Mischief, which is the Métis language. It's a mixture of Cree and French. And so the story is about two women who fall in love, and also about family. Family bonds, and what makes us who we are. Is it the blood that flows through our veins, or is it the culture we were raised in? Mm.
1: They often say, write what you know, write mm-hmm. what you know. So is this story that you're telling, is this a personal story that maybe you've lived or you've heard from friends, or is this something that is just fiction?
2: I think the way I write is I write from personal experience. I think that's the most powerful way for the way I write, because there's a lot of truth in my stories. So yes, there's some moments in my story that are part of my life. Yes, I wish I could tell you more. But if I do, it's going to give away.
1: Exactly. And yeah. We don't want that.
2: Yeah.
1: So, okay. So you just mentioned this. You just mentioned the name, the Granny Gang. Mm-hmm. I loved these three characters. So much fun. What's the origin story of having these three characters in this film? Was this always the plan to have them be part of the film, or did this evolve over time?
2: It evolved in this iteration of the story. Initially, when the story began, it was just focusing on, it was set in the city. It was very, very dark. There was no there's no aspect of Beatrice, the main character, that you're left liking. So in this story, the granny gang is basically like aunties, you know, the auntie movement. So they're like aunties, and aunties can tell you anything. They can say, hey, stop that, smarten up. You know, they can you know, slap you around, not physically, but with their words to get you to, you know, think straight or not straight. I always say there's no straight, it's always a little windy, but yeah, but just to make you think before you, I guess, make mistakes. So to me, the granny gang, they have words of wisdom. They tell you like it is, but also they're funny, you know? Yeah.
1: They are. They're great. Okay, so this movie, Bloodlines, there's a major plot twist in this film. And the audience has to see this film to appreciate this plot twist. But because of this twist, when you were originally making this film and you know, seeking funding or backers or what have you, did you get any pushback because of the plot twist?
2: I got pushback at one point because it was a lesbian love story. And when I got that pushback, I don't want to say which funding body gave me the feedback, but I didn't get funding that year. And I called them and they said, why does it have to be a story about two lesbians? Why can't it be just the story about the mother and daughter? And they said, nobody's read the script. For all we know, it could be the most beautiful script ever. So they read the synopsis and, you know, the budget, and that was what the decision was based on. And when I was told, why does it have to be a lesbian love story? I was so disillusioned, so crushed, so in disbelief, so fucking angry that a gatekeeper was doing the, like, I at that point I didn't see how I could make a film in this country if there were gatekeepers like that. So I almost quit the industry because I was so I was just disillusioned. I didn't know how I could ever make a film if that was the type of person that was going to be you know, allowing me to make a film or not. So I quit film. I didn't do anything, I think, for about 2-3 years. And then one day, or maybe 2 years, and then one day I said, fuck it, I'm not going to let them, sorry if I'm swear. I said, fuck it, I'm not going to let, you know, them control me or stop me from telling my story. So I locked myself in the closet, literally at my partner, Melanie Bray's, mom's house. Her dad had a closet that he made into a little office. So I locked myself up there for 3 days and I wrote Rosie the Short, that became Rosie the Feature, that became a TIFF Top 10 in 2022. And from there, I went back to Bloodlines and I said, damn it, I'm going to do this again. And the story is not going to leave my body. And I went back for funding. And because Rosie was a hit, they funded it.
1: Wow. That's quite the story. That's quite the journey.
2: Yeah.
1: So when you look back on that journey, what do you take away from that?
2: That person had since been fired, had gatekeeper. But my takeaway from that is never to give up and never to allow anybody to stomp on who you are, who your spirit is, and never allow anybody to deny your story. and deny your truth, and to make you feel as if being queer should not be spoken about or filmed or shown to the world, you know? Like, it's it it yeah, that's my takeaway. It's I think that we're beautiful, I'm beautiful, our stories are beautiful, our stories are unique, and every one of us should be celebrated.
1: Well said, well said. So, a lesbian romance wrapped up in a celebration of Métis culture. You are one of, I believe, 1,130 people in the world that speak the Miche language. For you, using your talents, your platform, your filmmaking skills to bring this language to an audience. What does that mean for you personally to be able to do that on such a big in such a big way to keep this language going?
2: I when I found out there was only that many speakers in the world, and I found out through the National Film Board, they're the ones that says there's only 1,130 Michif speakers, and that's Michif speakers. The dialect that I speak, Northern Michif, is far fewer. Like I said, there's only five villages in Canada in the world that actually speak my dialect of Michif, and for me, having my language in my films is just a way to honor my ancestors, honor my grandmother, honor, you know, the people I come from. It's my language is my culture, my language is my life. In when I speak Michif, if I talk like that, you know, there's 99.9% of the world doesn't even would never understand me. So I have to put my language in my films so that people can hear it and hear the sound and hear the beauty. When we say tree, mitus, it's not just a tree, it's like it's a living thing. Everything is living, and my ancestors touched that tree, and it has a story. So my language creates a beauty in the world through the spoken word. It invokes like history, you know? So when I speak my language, my ancestors are talking through me.
1: So this movie features a lot of music, including a one Dolly Parton. And I think like her song is played, especially when the granny gang is around in their car.
2: So the cassette player is stuck because it's so old. So it always comes on. At one point, I wanted one of the characters, I wanted Beatrice to say, "You better get that cassette player fixed." But then I thought, "Nah, I just let it be."
1: So why Dolly Parton then?
2: Oh my gosh, she's so iconic, and it just her voice, and we all love Dolly Parton, and the Granny Gang loves Dolly Parton, and she's just like she symbolizes a lot, you know. When I grew up, I grew up without television. Not that I'm ancient, but it's just the way it is in northern Saskatchewan. We had one radio station, and we would hear Dolly Parton on the radio, you know? So she's a cultural icon.
1: So here is my second to last question for you, and it's simply this: what do you hope audiences come away with after they've seen Bloodlines?
2: I hope that they come away with, I guess, wanting to know more about Métis culture, wanting to know more, or I guess I would love them to walk away going, wow, Because there's so many Canadians that I've met on my time here on Earth that don't even know what being Métis is or don't even know what Métis is, and they're Canadians. So I hope they walk away with an understanding. But not only that, people were asking about, you know, about the queer representation in the story. But when I came out, my grandma accepted me. Nothing. It wasn't even a thing for anybody. So that's, it's not even a thing in Bloodlines. It simply is, you know, being queer for these two women is simply who they are. And there's, I wanted to show that it's not a thing, you know, it just is. They're beautiful and accepted.
1: So here's my last question, and it's essentially three really quick questions.
2: Okay.
1: One word answers, essentially. Okay. So are you ready for these three quick questions? Okay, first one. Red or white?
2: Red.
1: Day or night?
2: Ooh, that's a tough one because I love the moon, but I also love the sun. Day.
1: So this next one, I ask with all due respect. So please take it in that vein.
2: God, what the hell is it? Oh my God.
1: Masturbator or not?
2: Masturbator. Big time.
1: And that is from your film.
2: It is?
1: I laughed so hard when that was said in your film.
2: Yes.
1: By the Granny Gang.
2: Yeah.
1: Well done to you.
2: Yeah, thank you.
1: Gail Maurice, thank you for your time. Well said, well done, well filmed, well made. Thanks for being on the show.
2: Thank you so much. And see you at TIFF.
0: Realize what TIFF actually stands for. Toronto is f***ing fantastic.
1: When I return, the award-winning film, Modern Horror.
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4: Hi, I'm Jamie B. of TG CD Style Toronto, and I'm a professional feminization makeup artist and stylist providing male-to-female transformations and mentoring to those who identify as a cross-dresser or a trans woman. 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It's crucial having a platform like Rainbow Country that welcomes all aspects of the queer community, including allies like myself and what I do. It casts a spotlight on specific needs and interests of human beings, ensuring that people from all walks of life are being validated. It's a real privilege to be able to work with cross-dressers and trans women by helping them align themselves with their feminine energy through the glorious feminization process. So, I want to thank Rainbow Country and Mark Tara for providing this platform for all of us.
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5: Phone rings. I got a message from the mayor. He's going to call me back the next day. I get the call and he said, if you'd accept, we'd like to honor you with the key to the city. There was an event later that year in May. Just a key, right? Like, key to what? A decent job, a good singing career. It's really a metaphor, but it's history. So a reporter wants to talk to me and says, so it's a key, right? Like, what's the big deal? I said, well, not everybody gets the key. So I looked it up, and I guess it is kind of a big deal.
1: The date, May 17th, 2018, when trans activist Susan Gapka made history by becoming the first trans woman to be presented with the key to the city of Toronto. By the way, past recipients include Rush and the Raptors.
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8: My name is Andrea Warehan. I'm a writer and performer, and I'm also a sex worker. In books, movies, and every syndicated crime drama imaginable, sex workers are typically portrayed as victims or villains. Shame and stigma can silence us. It's high time we told our own damn stories. Here's mine.
1: Nicole Bazine, hello. Hi, how are you?
9: I'm well, Mark. Thank you so much for having us.
1: Andrea Warehan, hello. How are you?
10: Hello, I'm great. How are you?
1: I am well. I am better now that I'm speaking to the two of you, especially about your new Canadian feature film, a documentary called Modern Whore. Modern Whore. That is the title. Andrea, let's start with yourself. You are a producer. You co-wrote the screenplay. You star in this documentary, in this film. It is based on your memoir, I believe your 2017 memoir. Talk to me essentially about the story that you're telling in this documentary, Modern Whore.
10: Well, the Modern Whore documentary spans a sex work career that's now basically 15 years long. I started escorting in my early 20s and quit and then got another job. I got lots of other jobs in the interim, then went into stripping, where I am still currently employed as an artist who is trying to make a living as an artist. I am also a stripper. The documentary is based on the book Modern Whore that I co-created with Nicole that looks at the sort of wide breadth of those experiences. And what we're able to do with the documentary is bring it to life in a way that goes beyond my personal experience in the industry and incorporates the perspectives of other sex workers and also the people in my life who know about my sex work and love me, like my mom and my partner, and I also interview one of my customers.
1: Nicole, you are a producer. You co-wrote the screenplay. Talk to me essentially about the evolution of Modern Whore, going from a memoir to a short film, now a feature-length documentary. Talk to me about this evolution and how this all came about, because the two of you have been like a dynamic duo for a while now.
9: Thank you for calling us a dynamic duo. I think that's definitely how we liked to see ourselves.
1: Or some modern whores. One or the other.
9: Yes. Well, I mean, yeah, this we met actually in 2011, Andrea and I. So we've been longtime friends, longtime like creative co-conspirators with everything we wanted to achieve together. And you know, when we set out to create some sort of artwork that would capture Andrea's sex work experiences and combine her writing with my visuals, you know, we landed on a book first that was a collection of Andrea's stories paired with my photography. And our notion with that was that it was going to be Playboy if it were run by the bunnies, complete with a centerfold. So we did that first. And I think, you know, just from that start, we were always kind of playing with the notion of like what a book looks like. This is going to be an untraditional multimedia book experience. And so it felt like a natural progression to kind of also expand into film. And I am a film director. Andrea is not only a writer, she's also a performer. And so we always had these kind of cinematic dreams as we were thinking about the kind of things we would like to make. And so we started out in the short form, making a few short films together. And I would say we were always building to some sort of feature length project that could tell Andrea's story in a more fulsome way, have more time to kind of show some of the funny experiences, some of the more challenging and darker experiences, and actually have time to get into the nuances of that. So yeah, we're really excited to have built towards this full-length feature film. I think Andrea's performance is like a tour de force in this. I'm so proud and excited for audiences to see it. And for me to craft the visuals and bring the book to life has been incredible. And I think we kind of try to have a unique aesthetic that speaks to the way that we want this story to be experienced.
1: Andrea, this film, this documentary, it features live action, it features animation. It's also very funny at times. There's a lot of nudity in it as well, but it's also, I think, educational, because at one point the documentary, this film, talks about, and something I've never heard of before, but sex reviews. Talk to me about sex reviews and what are they?
10: Wow, it's a whole world. So they're sort of formally known as escort review boards and escort review board culture, where the clientele of sex workers, not all of them, but a good chunk, hang out on these online platforms called escort review boards, and they review the sex workers that they've seen and that they've paid to have sex with. And, you know, it's always a sort of like rite of passage for every sex worker to discover a review written about their sexual performance on one of these boards. It's deeply uncomfortable, often completely fabricated and untrue. However, you know, as the sex workers in the film talk about, sometimes these reviews can launch sex work careers, and sometimes they can be used as bait to coerce sex workers in the moment. And so it's quite the world. And something that we do in the book that we also do in the movie is, you know, we publish these reviews that were written about me. And then I get to respond to those reviews, and I get to write my review about that person in particular, because I remember these appointments. And so, yeah, we dramatize that in the film, and it's really funny. But it is kind of a disturbing underbelly that a lot of people don't know about.
1: Have they always been around, these review websites, essentially?
10: I mean, I guess probably for as long as the internet's been around, there have been men talking about women's bodies on the internet.
1: So, Nicole, the two of you are award-winning creatives in your own right. You won the Audience Award at both the Calgary Underground Film Festival and the Chicago Critics Film Festival in 2023 for the short film Thriving, a disassociated reverie. Is that how is that the correct title?
9: Thriving, a disassociated reverie.
1: Yeah. So here's the question. Getting those awards for audience, for the audience, coming from the audience, what does that mean to you, getting those awards from multiple film festivals from the audience?
9: I mean, it's absolutely incredible to have an award that comes from the audience. You know, I think, you know, so much of filmmaking is collaborative, and there's points in the process where you're working with other people and you're achieving the vision, but so much of it is kind of isolating, you know. You're making the work and you are trying to anticipate what you want an audience to feel from it and how it could resonate with them. But you're only ever anticipating that until your work actually gets out there into the world. And oftentimes you have to just ask yourself, does this resonate with me? Do I care about this? Does this excite me? And then hope that other people might feel the same way. So when your work actually finally makes its way to audiences and they actually embrace it and would give it such a legitimizing vote of approval that it actually is an audience award, it's incredible. I think it kind of shows that perhaps, you know, hopefully that I'm onto something as a filmmaker. It's very encouraging to have that kind of support as you continue in your career and make other projects and hope that other audiences will find them and also be excited. And I definitely feel that way about this one. I can't wait for this one to actually hit audiences at TIFF and beyond.
1: Andrea, how did the two of you originally meet? I guess back in 2011? How did the two of you meet?
10: Well, we met fortuitously on the set of a music video that Nicole was directing. I was recommended to play a go-go dancer on this music video. I'd heard a little bit about Nicole and I was really excited to meet her. And when I showed up, she was like, "Hi, I'm Nicole, I'm the director, and I will also be playing the other go-go dancer," because she hasn't shown up. So the two of us got ready together, getting dolled up and talking and connecting, and we really hit it off. And from there, a beautiful, collaborative, creative friendship was born, where from the very beginning, we've been collaborating with each other in some capacity. And so, yeah, that's the story. That's our meet cute.
1: Okay. So in 2022, he contacts you after reading your memoir, Modern Horror. In 2023, you work as a consultant on his upcoming screenplay, and you teach his leading actress essentially how to tap into her, I would say, her modern horror, how to be a stripper. In 2024, this film makes its Canadian premiere at TIFF, and in 2025, this film wins the Oscar for Best Film of the Year. Andrea, talk to me about your involvement in Anora. How did this come about for you?
10: Yeah, it's a pretty wild story, and it starts with a DM on Instagram. Sean Baker slid into my DMs. There's no other way to say it. He like sent me a message. A week prior, I had watched The Florida Project for the first time. And I love that film. And I love the way that it handled a sex work component to the film. And so it was very surreal to get a message from the director so soon after watching his work. And having admired his work for a long time, and also being highly aware of his reputation among sex workers as someone who inspired sex workers to tell their own stories on film. So he had reached out and said that he was working on yet another film that dealt with sex work. And he had read Modern Horror. He'd also listened to the audiobook. He loved it. and was wondering if I did consultant work. And of course, I said yes. I was there's no possible world where I was going to say no to that opportunity. And so for many months, I worked with Sean and just going back and forth on the script from its early stages into its later, more refined stages to just sort of check the representation of sex work in the writing to ensure that it felt as authentic as possible. And so I was only involved in that script stage. And then, of course, I did also get the opportunity to talk to Mikey Madison before they went to set to film Anora about how she could tap into an inner archetype of, I don't want to say an inner archetype of whoredom, but essentially how she could tap into her own charisma and resilience and sense of humor in order to more authentically play a sex worker on screen. So that was a really like amazing conversation to have with her. And, you know, I didn't see the film until it premiered at TIFF last year and I was blown away. And it was really exciting to see many of my recommendations on the screen. I was blown away by Mikey's performance. It's obviously an incredible film and it's got all the accolades to show for it.
1: Were you surprised at the success of the film, especially when it comes to awards?
10: To be honest, not really. There's actually a really long history of sex worker films and women playing sex workers winning Oscars. So that actually doesn't surprise me that much. And it is an incredible film. And I could feel it, you know, as we were leading into TIFF last year, like there's serious momentum here because it had also won the Palme d'Or at Cannes only a few months prior. So it definitely felt like something big was going on. And I mean, it's a beautiful, incredible, fun, fast-paced, engaging, dynamic film. And so I can't say I'm totally surprised by its like big award sweep.
1: Here's my last question, and it's for the two of you, and Nicole, I'll start with yourself, but what do you hope audiences come away with after they've seen this very entertaining documentary, Modern Whore?
9: Yeah, I hope that, you know, it's going to depend on the audience member, but I hope that perhaps it resonates with them if they maybe have had sex work experience, and even if it doesn't resonate with them, you know, makes them feel like there's a shift hopefully happening where we can hear more stories and have, you know, yeah, all of the social and political change we want to see happen in terms of sex work. And, you know, and for those whom maybe this might be an introduction to the work, that they're going to come in with, you know, preconceived notions of what sex work is and who sex workers are, I'm hoping that they come out with feeling like they have so much to think about and consider, but their main takeaway would be these are human beings and we need them to be supported in our society. They need rights. You know, and I think that the personal is political in this instance, and having Andrea's story hopefully told well is, I think, a part of that.
1: And Andrea?
10: Yeah, I would echo everything Nicole said. That's definitely what I hope audiences get from the film as well. You know, I do think that art has the potential and the capacity to transform hearts and minds. And I think that that's something that needs to happen with how people perceive sex work and sex workers. I hope that audiences leave the theater feeling more understanding and more empathetic and more aware of the fact that these are human beings who have been the victim of prejudices for thousands of years. And we deserve human rights. We deserve equal protection under the law. We deserve to be treated with respect and dignity and love. And I hope most of all that sex workers feel represented and they feel seen. And I hope that they feel inspired to tell their own stories. I really, really do hope that if they don't feel represented on screen, they're at least inspired to tell their own stories, because there are so many stories that have never been told, and each and every single sex worker story is important.
1: Mm, well said, well said. Nicole Bazine, Andrea Warhan, thanks for your time. Well said, well done, well filmed, well made. Thanks for being on the show.
9: Thank you so much, Mark. This has been wonderful.
10: Yes, thank you, Mark.
11: My name is Andrea Warhan. I'm a writer and performer, and I'm also a sex worker.
8: In books, movies, and every syndicated crime drama imaginable, sex workers are typically portrayed as victims or villains. Shame and stigma can silence us. It's high time we told our own damn stories. Here's mine.
1: That was my spotlight on the Canadian films Bloodlines and Modern Horror. You can stream both films on YouTube as well as on Crave.
12: Bill 7, to ban discrimination in employment, government services, and housing based on a person's sexual orientation was up for a vote at Queen's Park. Most NDP and Liberal MPPs supported the bill, but without some progressive conservative legislators backing, a divisive split could rack the province. Four PCs decided to break party ranks to vote with their conscience and support Bill 7. Cabinet Minister and MPP Dennis Timbrell did it to show solidarity for his beloved brother, the well-known drag queen, Rusty Ryan. And for me, a gay politician who was not yet out, I had to take a stand. We were known as the Gang of Four. I'm former Cabinet Minister and MPP Phil Gillies. The date, December 2nd, 1986, when LGBT rights came to Ontario.
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1: Taking us to hour two of Rainbow Country. The Canadian queer group, Genderfix, featuring Kate Ashley. 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

You know, every hour, we here at 88.7 Seifer like to give you a taste of something different. But what if we crank that to an 11 out of a possible 5? Join Darcy during Bad Not Cheap, where for a full hour, you get every genre under the sun with some sweet commentary to keep you company. It's just good times, man.

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We just heard Dance, Disco Heat, Do You Wanna Funk, and You Make Me Feel. Those tracks from the one and only Sylvester. By the way, Sylvester's backing singers were known as Two Tons of Fun, who would go on to be the Weather Girls, who would record It's Raining Men. Up next, a four-song Rough Trade set.

We just heard Shakedown, Don't Let It Get to Your Head, Long Distance Runner, and Hurry. Those tracks from the Canadian new wave rock band Rough Trade, the brainchild of Kevin Staples and Carol Pope. Those four songs were featured on the soundtrack of the 1980 queer crime thriller Cruising, written and directed by William Friedkin and starring Al Pacino and Paul Sorvino. If you get a chance, check out Cruising. Coming up next, a Canadian trans artist set.

we just heard in that Canadian trans artist set, Dowager, Set Your Sorrow Down, and Marry Me. Those tracks from Canadian trans artist, Trans Star, who had their cassette demos back in the 1980s featured on CBC's Brand New Waves. Coming up next, an indie artist set.

We just heard in that indie artist set, Tangier. Two stories, the ground, and If You Were a River. Those tracks from guitarist, arranger, and producer, Selena Martin, off of her 2022 release, Time Spent Swimming. For all things Martin, check out SelenaMartin.com. Coming up next, a jazz set.

We just heard in that jazz set Night and Day, Love for Sale, and I've Got You Under My Skin. Those tracks from Canadian queer artist Audie Braun off of her 2023 release, Night and Day, the Cole Porter Songbook. For all things Braun, simply visit audiebraun.com. And just like that, this little gay journey through Rainbow Country has come to an end. 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
1: 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Going back to sad moments, it's okay to remember. It's okay to feel. When you can't find the words, these songs will find them for you. So soften your heart for this hour of sad but very comforting music. You are not alone in feeling what you are feeling, so sit back and let the music heal you.

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It's time to indulge in some of my favorite music, the sad and emotional music. For a whole hour, we can just relax and listen to what people have to say. And I hope all of you are having a great day from the crew of CFUR 88.7 FM.

feeling down? Well, you're in the right place, because this place is all the way down. It's rock bottom. You can't get further down than as down as this is down. Are you down like a clown, or are you just down? This is the Downer Hour on CFUR 88.7 FM.

0: Hey there, Prince George. I'm Andrew Shaver, host of When We Wake. Andrew, who? When We What? I know. I'm new here at CFUR, so thanks for having me. Speaking of, when do you have me? 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
1: First, there was nothing. Then out of the ashes of pure absence came pre-punk. Pre-punks learned to use tools. They grew spikes on their shoulders and turned into what we now know as punk. As time continued, those punks evolved, able to fend for themselves with the help of opposable thumbs and seafoam green guitars. Mohawks turned into beehives, guitar amps turned into synthesizers, and thus was born post-punk. This hour is a reflection of the continuation of this development, known as the Fresh Wave, on CFUR 88.7.

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0: Hey, I'm Eliza, and if you want to listen to what I'm listening to, yeah, that's the name of my show, What I'm Listening To. 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
10: 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Prince George. Seifer. Keep bringing it weird.
11: The date is 2001. The town is Prince George. Bandits rule the streets. Gamblers run the city. But there's a new face in this town now. Its name is Community Radio. All y'all gonna listen to the new sheriff in town now. Their name is Seifer. And this is their country. Who?

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'Cause it's dark and it's light.

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2: Welcome to Electronic Intifada Radio. I'm Nora Barrows-Friedman. On this episode, Time Stops in Gaza, we speak with Palestinian writer and poet Ahmed Abu Artema.
3: I talk every day with people from Gaza. They are dying. They are dying. Maybe hundreds of daily struggles just to fill the water or to find a plate to eat. We cannot say everything is fine. The people are still suffering. Israel is still killing. The occupation itself is still continued.
2: Rokhaya Shamsuddin reports from Lebanon, where Israeli airstrikes continue.
4: Survival itself has become an act of defiance, as families I have spoken to bravely continue to return home whenever possible to reclaim their land from the rubble.
2: And on the Resistance Report with John Elmer, the missile war between the U.S. and Iran resumes.
5: This is the launch of Khyber Shaykhan solid fuel, medium-range ballistic missiles, but these are targeting a U.S. Marine Corps base in Tittan, Jordan, that has been there for a couple decades, and it is the first time in this war that it was targeted.
2: This is Electronic Intifada Radio. I'm Nora Barrows-Friedman. This episode highlights the news, interviews, and reports from our live stream broadcast on September 3rd, 2026. Later in the show, Palestinian activist, journalist, and poet Ahmed Abu Artema joins us to discuss Israel's continuing attacks and blockade under the so-called ceasefire, the scars of genocide and exile, and what people around the world must do. But first, at Al Dira displacement camp in Gaza, the communal bathrooms are unsanitary, leading many women to avoid using the toilet entirely, with major health consequences. We've published many features in the last week, but today we're highlighting excerpts from Avoiding the Toilet at Any Cost by Rima Al-Swisi, writing from Gaza. Most mornings at Al Dira displacement camp, northwest of Gaza City, the women gather in the open air outside the tents to drink coffee and commiserate, Rima writes. Life is hard at this camp, and the women have a lot to talk about: poverty, illnesses, problems with their husbands, and how to get aid. I live near the camp, and a friend of mine, knowing I am a journalist, told me about these morning meetings, thinking I might like to attend. I joined one morning in July, and it did not take much time for me to understand what most troubled the women: a lack of sanitary and accessible toilets, and the health problems that have come as a result. Al Dira camp is a temporary home to around 70 displaced families that is spread across three dunams, or a bit less than an acre of land, according to the camp coordinator, Aida Al-Kiali. A minority of the families have private toilets, she said, but the majority of people living in the camp must share three public toilets. These public toilets do not have plumbing and sewage infrastructure. Instead, they are simple holes in the sandy ground. Privacy is also lacking, as the toilet area, a space of about 2 by 2 meters, is enclosed by old blankets. The odor is very bad. For many, a trip to the toilet can mean a walk of up to 25 meters. This is not a walk that many women feel comfortable making in the dark, especially because of the dogs that roam around at night, scavenging through the trash. The women describe holding their urine all night and not drinking water to prevent a journey to the toilet. Several of them have developed kidney stones and serious health problems, not to mention the mental toll of not having access to a toilet. Aida Al-Kiali, from the camp committee that helps run day-to-day affairs, said that the camp leadership tries to provide the tents with private toilets. Yet what is needed goes far beyond our abilities. Women in the tents suffer a lot, she said, and she estimated that only 20% of those living in the camp have a good private toilet. Among the women, the connection between their health issues and the lack of access to a sanitary and private toilet is clear, and it is not unique to the women in Al Dira camp. As nearly 1 million people in Gaza live in tents due to Israel's systematic destruction of housing and infrastructure. All across Gaza's tent camps, improvised toilets are being constructed as materials such as piping and toilet seats come at a high cost. The cheapest method is to dig a hole in the ground.

0: married 2 months ago. She said the couple had no choice but to get married in their tent. Her husband's family lives in El Dira camp as well, and she uses their toilet, which is located outside the tent and about 12 meters away. She does not feel comfortable using the toilet at night. I feel afraid from the bombing, as currently the tents are targeted mostly at night. I also don't drink water in the evening at all, so as to avoid going to the toilet. In July, she started to feel discomfort and itching, and she was having trouble urinating in general. She visited the camp doctor and was told that she had high levels of salt and a urinary tract infection. The doctor further said that she was at risk of kidney stones. "I don't know what to do," she said. "I pay for the situation from my health." Those are excerpts from Avoiding the Toilet at Any Cost by Rima Al-Swisi. Rima is a journalist and social activist from Gaza. You can read more on electronicintifada.net. And now we go to Lebanon, where Israeli airstrikes are continuing to decimate areas in the south. Among Israel's targets was an elderly care home in the town of Hula, which the army blew up on August 29th. Our contributor Rokaya Shamsuddin reports that on August 30th, Israel carried out at least 45 separate attacks, including airstrikes, artillery shelling, and detonations of homes and buildings. She filed this report for us from Lebanon.
1: This is Rokaya Shamsuddin reporting for the Electronic Intifada from southern Lebanon. Over the last night and into today, Israeli forces carried out more than 36 distinct attacks across the south. Heavy airstrikes and drone strikes targeted the Alat Taha Ridge, the outskirts of Nabati al-Fawa, al-Qantara, al-Dabsha, and Zawtar al-Sharqiyya. A drone strike in Nabati al-Fawa has killed one man. In addition, Israeli forces unleashed sustained artillery shelling and sweeping heavy machine gun fire across Hula, Rashaf, Ait al-Jabal, and Mansoura. In Mansoura, Israeli military machinery advanced into the village, systematically bulldozing and demolishing several residential homes, while structural demolitions continued in Rashaf and surrounding border areas. In Arab Salim, an Israeli airstrike targeted the cemetery grounds where loved ones had recently gathered to lay to rest 28-year-old Saja Shrara, a young bride killed in an Israeli airstrike on her home just 2 days after her wedding nearly 1 week ago. The Israeli threat to residents of South Lebanon remains constant, even from lingering remnants. In Habbush, young Muhammad Ali Ibrahim was killed when an Israeli cluster munition exploded as he was searching for his toys. A family source tells the Electronic Intifada that his brother Hussein was severely injured in the blast and remains in the hospital. Their mother, Nada, a physics teacher, had only recently managed to secure a home to rent after their family house in Habbush was destroyed 7 months ago in an Israeli strike that killed her husband Ali. Despite these relentless attacks, for the people of southern Lebanon, left largely abandoned by their own state and facing an unyielding Israeli aggression, survival itself has become an act of defiance, as families I have spoken to bravely continue to return home whenever possible to reclaim their land from the rubble.
0: That was the Electronic Intifada's contributor, Rokaya Shamsuddin, reporting from Lebanon. Still to come on Electronic Intifada Radio, poet Ahmed Abu Artema says Israel contains a deep genocidal mindset, regardless of whether Palestinians use violence or nonviolence. He helped inspire the Great March of Return in Gaza in 2018 and has only engaged in nonviolent struggle. Israel bombed his home and killed his son. We'll hear from him shortly. On August 30th, 2026, the U.S. resumed its attack on Iran. A couple of days after a U.S. cruise missile strike targeted a wedding celebration in Kohistak, Iran is striking back at U.S. military bases in the region. This week on the Resistance Report, John Elmer covers the resumption of the missile war and the latest on the battle in the Strait of Hormuz.
2: This is the Resistance Report on day 1063 of the genocide in Gaza, day 188 of the U.S.-Israeli war on Iran.

0: let's start with the Strait of Hormuz, where we always do, and is really the vector, the main vector of this conflict day in and day out. So the exchange of fire began the first time in a month that the two sides exchanged fire. The Americans began it with a strike on Larak Island, and the Iranians within hours, less than 4 hours, responded. So they've really cut down the response time, which is something that is very interesting to see. Improved capabilities later in the war, despite the garbage that you hear out of the White House about 300% of their capacity being destroyed and having no radars and all of that noise. There has been an exchange of fire between tankers. The Iranians targeted Saudi and Kuwaiti-owned crude carriers this week. 5 times there was Iranian strikes, but also the Americans have claimed that they are beginning a tanker-for-tanker policy. They've attacked 2 tankers, and so tanker war. This should go really great for turning around the global economy that Trump and the Israelis are tanking for a war of choice, and a war of choice that they are losing. The goal for the Iranians has been clear: regionalize this conflict, control the Strait of Hormuz, and extend and drag out the conflict. Those are its 3 principal operation objectives, and they've met them very well. And it's the Persian Gulf that's cut off. All the oil facilities are down enormous numbers. For long periods of this conflict, they were near zero for Kuwait and Iraq in particular. The Americans have attempted to give them cover, and small trickle has begun out of the strait, but it's nothing to prevent the global recession that the World Bank said is inevitable out of this conflict. The IRG spokesperson said about these neighboring countries, said, despite some countries in the region officially declaring that they will never allow their territories, airspace, and coasts to be used by the aggressive U.S. Army against the Islamic Republic of Iran, the terrorist U.S. Army, despite previous warnings, continues to utilize the territories, airspace, and domain of those countries to carry out attacks against our country and against certain Iranian military sites. So again, another warning from the Iranians that this conflict is going to be regionalized even more than it already has been if these countries continue to follow and support the American war. And that is the case. So he went on to say, as we have demonstrated thus far, while respecting national sovereignty of our neighbors, we will never tolerate or condone any aggression. We will respond with much heavier responses than we have. The aggressive U.S. Army has no choice but to withdraw from the region, and the facilitators of the U.S. aggression against the Islamic Republic of Iran must know that our capable armed forces, from the Guard to the Army, will together and overwhelmingly target the source of any aggression. We warn you, do not test us again. So strong language coming out of the Iranians to their neighbors who are participating in this war. Every time Trump wants to escalate it, these same Persian Gulf countries apparently put up a big fuss about not wanting this and saying they're not going to allow their bases to be used and whatnot. And it continues to happen. So we will stay on top of that. The bases that have been targeted this week's in the exchange of fire, Erbil was struck, Muwaffaq al-Salti, that is essentially the onshore aircraft carrier that the United States is using, its main base of operations for attacks, and multiple other bases in Jordan as well, King Hussein Air Base, which is pretty close to Muwaffaq al-Salti, and Prince Hassan Air Base as well. And this week, the Iranians targeted a Marine camp, a joint Jordanian-U.S. Marine Corps base, right near the borders between Saudi, Jordan, and Israel. There's a base inland, just inland from the Gulf of Aqaba, that is a major training base and has been for almost 2 decades now, carrying out joint operations with the Jordanians. And it's a base with helicopters and barracks. And it was for the first time targeted in this war. Key air bases in Saudi, the key air bases Ali al-Salem in Kuwait, multiple bases in Kuwait that are constantly being hit. Prince Sultan Air Base in Saudi Arabia. And then the 5th Fleet Naval Support in Bahrain. People asked about this, and I think it's fair. I haven't covered the strikes on Iran. Those strikes are really covered really well in the Iranian media. I have focused on the military operations, as I always do, but they carried out more than 100 airstrikes to go with their 14,000 that they've carried out up till now around the Strait of Hormuz on Keshem Island there. Bandar Abbas is the main port. And then the wedding massacre happened in Sirik, County, but all along the southern coast of Iran are being hit, and very little inland. All of these are being struck by standoff munitions. So the massacre that happened, the Iranian Red Crescent said, of the 18 people killed and 108 wounded on Tuesday in the strikes, 5 were killed at a wedding party and 68 wounded. And the Red Crescent said that mostly women and children were at that wedding party and were wounded. And so another massacre to go along with the string of them in Iran that have killed well over 1,000 Iranians and are something that keeps the Iranians in this battle for sure, because these massacres have to be responded to. And that's how their population feels as well. And again, so you're seeing these strikes along the coast and you think that they're being carried out by U.S. bombing strikes, but they're not. They're being targeted by standoff munitions, standoff cruise missiles, air-launched, naval-launched cruise missiles. And we looked at those on a previous show. Their supplies of them are low, and the manufacturing of them is not going to keep up with this standoff fire. It makes you wonder if the Americans are a little gun-shy after their F-15E was shot down and there was near misses on their F-35s that got clipped. The Maritime Trade Operations Organization issued an official warning about the security incident involving a tanker in the waters of the Strait of Hormuz that resulted in the deaths of 2 people, reportedly, so far. And I want to just note that that is very much the exception to these targeting of tankers. The targeting of the tankers is not to sink and explode the natural gas tankers. These are warning shots being fired at the engine rooms in order to have the ships turn around. So these fatal incidents are very rare. We are going to take a look at the missile operations now. The launch of the Khyber Shaykan medium range ballistic missiles that are being launched in this case at Muwaffaq al-Sulti in Jordan. Let's go to that one now. These are massive undertakings launching them, and they're launching the solid fuel, which is much easier to launch rapidly. You've seen chatter from the Americans about how frustrating it is for them because they can't hit these on the launch pads because they can be deployed and launched so quickly. They don't need to be fueled in the field. They're ready to go. And so they can happen in minutes and the Americans can't stop them on the ground. And that's what leads to these strikes. This is Shahed 136 drones being fired. Again, rocket-assisted launch, and then you hear that famous buzz from the drones, and those were strikes on King Hussein Air Base and Muwaffaq al-Sulti in Jordan, whether they're being intercepted or not. They're firing multiple PAC-3 Patriot interceptors, $4 million a pop. So they're firing 4, 3, and 4, emptying their stocks. And we've already talked about this. There was 750 total in the inventory of the United States. 65% of their stockpiles are gone. It takes 3 to 4 years to replace these. Even orders placed today are not going to come till late 2029. And this is why Iran's strategy is to stretch out the war, because the missile interceptor math and the oil math just doesn't come out in the United States' favor, dragging this war on at all. It's not just the IRGC, it's also the army taking part in these operations. These are Arash 2 drones. These are sort of a mix between a cruise missile and a drone that are launched. And the Artesh said, since dawn that morning, in response to the recent aggressions of the trespassing enemy and the retaliation for the martyrs of the brave Islamic Revolutionary Guard Corps and the innocent Iranian people in Larak Island, the armed forces of the Islamic Republic of Iran, by launching dozens of suicide drones, targeted concentrations of helicopters and child killing U.S. Army forces in the Al-Midhad air base in the UAE. So those are launched by the army. They've released 3 videos since this round started. This is really interesting. This is the launch of Khyber Shaykan solid fuel, again, medium range ballistic missiles, but these are targeting a U.S. Marine Corps base in Tittin, Jordan, which I said is inland from the Gulf of Aqaba, around where Jordan, Israel, and Saudi all meet. And it's a place where there is a U.S. Marine Corps base that has been there for a couple decades. And it is the first time in this war that it was targeted. And the Iranians wanted people to know this was the second wave of four that the IRGC undertook. But they wanted people to know that they were going to be able to target these bases that they hadn't before. This is what the IRGC said. The heroic and awakened people of Iran have witnessed the failure of the American terrorist army, which, unable to directly confront the brave Islamic fighters, launched a brutal attack on a residential home in Sirik, turning a wedding ceremony into a bloodbath, reviving the horrific memories of the Minhab school and the Lamard Stadium incidents by martyring and killing nearly 50 of our dear people. This heavy barrage of ballistic missiles, they said, was launched at the American Marine base in Jordan, known as Camp Titan, located near the coast of the Gulf of Aqaba, neutralizing a number of American barracks and several enemy helicopters. So there has been some low-resolution satellite imagery that has come out. Again, massive censorship of these companies, these satellite companies, at the behest of the Americans, because they didn't want, after what they saw after the first week of the war, when we were showing on this program dozens of bases being hit, watching videos of it, that they don't want that to happen. So they have really cracked down on those satellite, and we haven't gotten clear satellite imagery. So I didn't want to bring you half-cooked. I'll bring you that next week when we can get a good look at them. Iran didn't release their footage, which has always been the highest quality footage for these strikes. But there's clear indications, at least from the early satellite imagery, the low resolution satellite imagery, that the bases were struck. This is the third wave of four that the IRGC launched. Again, Khyber Shaykan, you can tell with the plume of white smoke for the solid fuel, and then the Imad ballistic missile, a medium range ballistic missile that they also use often, is liquid fuel. And you can tell the difference that they're solid fuel. All these launches are at night, obviously, and those have to be filled up on the battlefield, but they can be filled up in shelters and then brought out on trucks. They're truck launched. They're also silo launched. So you can fill them in safety of the silo and then launch from the silo. Again, this is targeting Prince Hassan Air Base in Jordan. Jordan really felt it this week. Following our missile operations, you are still evacuating and transporting your wounded. You got the message, and this was only a warning, said the IRGC. So that is the missile strikes. Four missile strikes from the IRGC, three from the Artesh, from the army. And that is the latest. I will bring you some satellite images next week if we get them that will show you the battle damage from those strikes. So this has been the Resistance Report on day 1063 of Israel's genocide in Gaza.
1: That was the Electronic Intifada's contributing editor, John Elmer. You're listening to Electronic Intifada Radio with me, Nora Barrows-Friedman. And now our executive director, Ali Abunima, introduces our next guest who helped inspire the 2018 Great March of Return in Gaza.
2: Recently, Americans for Middle East Understanding announced that Palestinian writer, poet, and activist Ahmed Aburtema is the recipient of the 2026 AMEU John F. and Sharon Mahoney Award for Service. Established in 2022, the annual award is named for AMEU's longtime director and board member John Mahoney and his wife Sharon. It recognizes exceptional contributions to advancing American understanding of the region, its peoples, histories, and cultures. AMEU selected Ahmed for his vision, courage, and commitment to nonviolent resistance, and for his work bringing the Palestinian experience, particularly the reality of life in Gaza, to audiences around the world. I knew John Mahoney, and this award given in his name is a fitting tribute to John's dedication to justice, especially for the Palestinian people. I think he would have been delighted to see it awarded to Ahmed Aburtema. Ahmed was born in Rafah in 1984. His family are refugees from the Palestinian city of Ramleh, from which they were expelled in 1948. The border that divided Rafah after Israel's withdrawal from Sinai separated Ahmed from his mother for 19 years, even though she lived only a short distance away on the Egyptian side. Ahmed is an independent journalist, writer, poet, and human rights activist. In December 2017, while looking across the Israeli barrier at the land from which Palestinians had been expelled, he wrote a Facebook post asking what would happen if Palestinians walked toward their ancestral homes. That idea helped inspire the Great March of Return, the mass mobilization that began on Land Day in March 2018 and continued into 2019. Palestinians gathered week after week to demand their right of return and an end to Israel's blockade of Gaza. Israeli forces killed 212 Palestinians during the unarmed marches and wounded more than 36,000. On 24th October 2023, an Israeli missile struck Ahmed's home in Rafah, exploding just a few feet from where he was sitting with his children. The attack killed his 13-year-old son Abdullah, his 10-year-old niece Joud, his stepmother, two aunts, and a cousin. A neighbor also died. Ahmed, two of his surviving children, and other family members were seriously injured. Over the following 22 months, Ahmed endured repeated displacement, hunger, and the destruction of his apartment and his home city of Rafah. His surviving children eventually left Gaza for medical treatment and safety. On August 27, 2025, after the Dutch publication De Correspondant hired him and supporters pressed the Dutch government to secure his evacuation, Ahmed was permitted to leave Gaza. Israel allowed him to carry only his documents, his wallet, his phone, and the clothes he was wearing. He was forced to leave behind the Quran and a comb belonging to Abdullah, among the few physical reminders of his son that had survived the destruction. Ahmed now lives in the Netherlands, while his wife and surviving children remain scattered across three countries. He's written movingly about the scars Gaza left within him, his compulsion to keep his phone fully charged, his inability to waste food, his instinctive fear at the sound of an aeroplane, and the guilt of being safe while his family and people remain under attack. To talk about the award, his experiences in exile, and of course the situation in Gaza, we're delighted to welcome Ahmed Aburtema.
3: Hi, Ahmed.
4: Hi, Ali and Noura. Thanks very much for this introduction.
2: We're so happy to see you, Ahmed. I want to ask you how it's been for you. The last time we spoke to you, you had only recently arrived in the Netherlands after surviving 690 days of genocide. Almost a year later, how are you doing? And what was your reaction when you learned that you had received the John and Sharon Mahoney Award?
4: I cannot believe that a whole year passed since I lived in Gaza. For me, since that time, I lived the daily routine. I have electricity. I don't hear the noise of the drones 24 hours. I can use the taxi, the train, the bus, the plane. So this is the normal situation. But for the people in Gaza, and you know, I left part of me behind in Gaza. For the people of Gaza, I feel that the time stops there. So no life there, no electricity for 3 years, no security, no safety, nothing at all of the necessities of the life. So for me, it's a very complicated feeling. Yes, I'm grateful to Allah that finally He gave me new life after I was very close from death. In the same time, I feel sad that how 2 million people, including my father, my siblings, are still there stuck in the death and despair. And the most bad thing, that no hope in the horizon. They don't know how long time this situation will stay. Maybe further 1, 2, 5, 10 years. No one can know in the light of the current political conditions. Yes, about your question about the reward, I'm very happy. I deeply appreciate this reward from Americans for Middle East Understanding. I'm not alone, that there are still nice people around the world support us in our struggle. In the same time, I feel humbled because I believe that the real heroes are the Palestinian people, specifically the Gazans in Gaza, 2 million people. Those are the heroes because they live miraculous life. They live in conditions no one can imagine it. When I remember the mother who lost her 3 or 4 or 6 children, when I remember the people who lost their houses and they live in tents now. Also, if we want to move back in the time, when I remember more than 100,000 of the protesters from the Gazans, non-violent protesters who participated in the Great March of the Return. And this was one of the reasons why you gave me the reward. Then they participated in that non-violent movement and they sent strong message for the world that after about 75 years from the expulsion, from the occupation, from the suffering, we are still continuing our struggle. We are still demand our rights, demand justice. At that moment, you know, the Israeli occupation soldiers killed more than 200 non-violent protesters and amputated hundreds of them and injured thousands of them. And that non-violent movement at that time was a strong message from the Gazans that we will try all the methods, all the ways to continue our struggle. In the same time, the Zionist violence against the non-violent protesters was a clear message that Israel contains deep genocidal mindset. No matter if the Palestinians use the violence or the non-violence, no matter if they were peaceful protesters or they were militant resistors. And this leads us to talk about what you mentioned, Ali, in the introduction, when the Zionist army targeted the house of my father, where I was staying at that moment. And according to all the signs surrounding that, they targeted me personally at that moment, because all the other people in the house were only children and women. No one from them was engaging in any kind of a struggle. And for me, I never participated in any kind of a struggle, but only the non-violent struggle. So they actually target any kind of Palestinian struggle, even if it was peaceful. The Israeli problem is not with Hamas or the other armed groups. The real Israeli problem is with the Palestinian existence itself, because this is how the Zionist narrative feeds by claiming that no Palestinian people. So when you say for the world that we are here, we are the Palestinian people, even if this was just by raising the flag, just by the existence, only by the peaceful gathering, this is kind of challenging the Israeli and the Zionist narrative. So we can say by a way or by another that the Israeli occupation policies itself paved the way for the horrible October 7th genocide and what happened after that to happen. they paved the way because they closed all the doors that the Palestinians tried to use them, including the way of the nonviolence, such happened on the Great March of Return.
1: Ahmed, you talked about some of the conditions on the ground in Gaza and your family members who remain in Gaza. Israel has killed at least 1,320 Palestinians, including at least 300 children, since the so-called ceasefire took effect in October 2025, nearly a year ago. Israel has recently bombed a desalination plant and a warehouse that held nutritional supplies for malnourished children and pregnant and breastfeeding women. Its ongoing blockade of engine oil and spare parts is threatening hospital generators, water pumps and sewage systems, and rescue vehicles and civil defense vehicles and machinery. And as the rainy season approaches, water contamination and acute diarrhea are rising sharply among a population that's been, as you said, almost entirely without adequate shelter. You've written that the brutality of occupation is found not only in the headlines, but as you say, in millions of small, overlooked details. How do you understand what's happening in Gaza right now, and how does it feel to watch both the enormous scale of the destruction and those intimate details from so far away, from exile?
4: Yes. What called in a ceasefire on October 2025, Israel just changed the tactic, but it didn't stop the genocide. And as you mentioned, in addition to the a huge number of the victims since that moment, the moment of the what called ceasefire until now, but also the genocide is still going on, the small details, what we call the small details. And this is the problem, that this kind of genocide happens far from the media's attention and far from the government's condemnations, because no one from the governments, as example, or from the United Nations usually, will condemn that the Palestinians are still live now for 3 years in tents, or they are living for 3 years without infrastructure, without electricity. But this is horrible. It's not about the breaking the news. The media usually just pay attention to the breaking the news. But what about the normal news? What about that there are hundreds of thousands of children without education, without medical care, without infrastructure, with continuous fear and continuous trauma? They are living for 3 years. So this is literally slow death. The Palestinians in Gaza, the Israeli criminals, and they are extension of the mindset of the invaders of America when they committed genocide against the native people. I feel they made the same thing exactly with the Palestinians in general and with the Gazans now. Yes, they say, yes, we killed about more than 75,000 of them by missiles, but we will create the conditions to kill the rest. How they kill them, just to keep them in this inhumane, this horrible situation. I talk every day with people from Gaza. They are still stuck. They are dying. They are dying. Yes, they can talk. They are still eat. But they are dying because no hope. Even the minimum level of the human life, they don't find it. Just to live in tents, maybe hundreds of daily struggles just to fill the water or to find a plate to eat it, or just to fight against insects. This is a new struggle to fight against insects and sometimes against mice and snakes in the tents. So we cannot describe this, that life, that this is life, or the Palestinians just that the genocide stopped. And as I mentioned, what makes this dangerous that it happens far from the attention of the world and far from the media's coverage. And this gives Israel the ability to keep this policy maybe for years and years.
2: It's very hard to see it in the mainstream media. It's forgotten. 2 million people abandoned. And as you said, you left Gaza a year ago. It's difficult to believe it's a year. And you were forced to leave virtually everything behind, including your son Abdullah's Quran and comb, which, as you told us last year, were the last physical items that made you feel close to him. And you've written and you've just spoke about the difficult feeling of what it's like that you are living in safety, you have food, you have electricity, you have water, while 2 million people are left behind. And I can understand why you would feel that way, but you're also not living an easy experience, even though you have food and electricity and water, because your family is now scattered in 5 countries. And one of your sons spent more than 2 years living apart from his parents and his siblings. Talk about what this experience of forced separation does to a family. And, you know, how do you relate it to the historic experience of Palestinians since the Nakba of being scattered, being forced out of their homeland and being separated from each other? Your experience is uniquely your experience, but at the same time, it's a common Palestinian experience. Just talk about that.
4: Exactly. Thanks, dear Ali, for this question, because this question leads us to one of the examples of how there are a lot of unseen results of this genocide that happens far from the media's attention. This is one of them, that the families are scattered around the world. And when I talk about my personal experience, it's only the situation of maybe all the families in Gaza. Before this genocide, we used to live in one place. All of us, we were together inside Gaza. Now, when this genocide happened, and this happens deliberately, I mean this scattering, this separation, deliberately from the policy of the Israeli occupation, when they allowed for some part of the families to leave and banned the other part from leaving. So this made another suffering, more suffering for the Palestinians. For me personally, the rest of my family are still in Gaza, my father and my siblings. I live now in Netherlands for about 1 year, and it's also difficult, and it takes long time to make reunification for your family. And one of my children is still in Egypt alone. I'm grateful to Allah that finally I was able to visit him for 2 months. After about 2 years, he is still with his grandmother in Egypt, and his mom and his other siblings are still in another place, because my other 2 children in another country to receive medical treatment. They were injured also in the attack. And also my other sister, she also was amputated in the same attack. She traveled to Malaysia in the far east of Asia to receive medical treatment there. So this is one example. A few hours ago, I met 2 Palestinian ladies, and they have the same experience. They are with some of their children because they are injured, and their husbands and their other children are still in Gaza now for 3 years. So this is horrible, and this is one of the unseen stories of the genocide, that the families are scattered around the world.
1: It's an ongoing Nakba. It's deliberate cruelty of all sorts of traumas, of generational traumas and the trauma of separation and exile, and it's just continuing. Ahmed, in October 2023, you, at the beginning of the genocide, you appealed for huge protests around the world to stop the genocide. And nearly 3 years later, Israel's allies continue to arm and protect it, while the so-called Board of Peace talks about reconstruction but has accepted Israel's demand that there be no withdrawal until every Palestinian weapon and tunnel is gone, whatever that means. Its first prospective building contract in Gaza was for a foreign military base. And we also hear that the Board of Peace is being accused of involvement in clearing away rubble from Gaza, including human remains, hiding the evidence of the genocide itself. What should people around the world be doing now, and which forms of solidarity and action can still change what happens to Palestinians in Gaza?
4: Yes, it is genocide is happening in Gaza, but at the same time, it's a global struggle. Why it's a global struggle? Because one of the things this genocide in Gaza showed that there is no enough democracy in the world. There is no enough democracy to push the governments to hear to their peoples. There are amazing people around the world, millions of protesters in the American cities, in Spain, in Italy, around the world. They protested against genocide, but unfortunately their governments didn't hear from them, because it sounds that the governments, even in what's called the democratic countries, the governments are still thinking that their interest is with supporting Israel, not to be against this criminal entity. So the message is still that we don't have other choice as the people who believe in justice and dignity around the world. We don't have other choice but to continue, because the genocide didn't stop in Gaza. This horrible regime, Zionist regime in Palestine, is still thinking that they are far from accountability. They can continue their massacres. They can continue violating the principles, the human rights principles and the international law. And the governments will not take serious steps to boycott them, not only to boycott them, but to bring them to accountability. The most important message that the struggle, the global struggle, has to continue. We are still have the hope, because this is the lesson of the history. The lesson of the history that this kind of horrible regimes like the Zionist regime will fall finally. It will fall finally. But it needs from us, from millions and millions of people around the world, to continue their protest, their raising awareness, their boycotting, their pushing on their representatives and their governments. Because it's horrible that we are in the 21st century, and there is still a regime that killed the people for nothing, but because they are the native people of the land, including children, tens of thousands of children. It's unimaginable that Netanyahu and Gallant are still free after they killed 20,000 children. So we, as people who believe in justice and dignity, we don't have other choices. Our only choice, just to keep our struggle. I deeply appreciate, as example, it's only one example, I deeply appreciate what I see in Den Haag, the Hague in Netherlands, because there is a group of the people, human rights, and some diplomats. And now for about 3 years, they didn't stop their protest even one single week. Every Thursday, they protest near the Ministry of the Foreign, the Dutch Ministry of Foreign. As I said, this is only one example. I'm sorry if I didn't mention other examples. Maybe it's happened in other places of the world. But this is important. This is important not to feel despaired and not just to feel, okay, the events in Gaza, no more come in the breaking news of the mainstream, then, okay, everything is fine. No, we cannot say everything is fine. The people are still suffering. Israel is still killing. The occupation itself is still continued. So this is an important thing. And also we have to think in non-traditional thoughts how to make a pressure against the governments that the Israeli colonization is burden. You have to feel that it's burden to keep supporting it. So I think this is our struggle and we don't have other choice but to go ahead.
2: Ahmed, I know those words will encourage many of us, who, especially those who are listening to you and who tune into our program week after week, who are trying to maintain their activism and their struggle, and I know they'll appreciate hearing that from you. Now, when we think back to the Great March of Return and what you wrote about it, you wrote that the idea started with you looking at birds flying freely across the fence, across the border fortifications that Israel could not cross. 8 years later, genocide has driven you from Gaza and scattered your family and caused so much pain and suffering to so many people. Yet you continue to write and speak about liberation return and encouraging people to continue to remain active, which means that you haven't given up, you haven't surrendered, you haven't lost hope. But despite so many hard experiences, Ahmed, what still gives you hope today?
4: Thanks, dear Ali, because we don't have other choice and we will not just wait to disappear. This is the Israeli dream that we disappeared completely. So we don't have that choice. And also belief gives me hope. First, I believe in Allah that He will support us when we are in the right side of the history, when we are fighting and struggling for justice and to create another world that no fences, no racism, no apartheid, no Zionist colonization. And also when we take a look towards the history, this gives up hope, because there were other horrible criminal regimes across the history, but finally all of them fall. About me personally, I learned this from Quran, because Quran always, when it talks about the oppressors and about those, and he says they are not expectation from the history. They are not expectation of the law of the history. So I believe that Israel is not expectation. What happened for the criminals across the history will happen with this horrible regime. So yes, this gives me hope. You are right when you talked about there is deep pain. We feel deep pain. We feel that we are alone. We feel that we are failed. But we don't have a choice but to continue. And maybe if we didn't see this in our generation, but at least the next generations can find a better world, a better reality. That reality, they are not killed by just because their identity or their color or their religion. And maybe that moment when there is no Israeli colonization regime, when there is no apartheid, the people will feel strange how the world allowed for this horrible regimes to continue maybe for 80 or maybe 90 years, this horrible regime, that it was violating the international law and it was killing the children and the women and the men. How the world allowed for that regime to continue all that time? Because this regime is against the history. It's against the balance of the universe.
2: Those are hopeful words, Ahmed, and I think many of us share that strong belief that such horror, such cruelty, such evil cannot last forever, and that all the suffering that so many people experienced cannot be for nothing. Generations after generations struggling for their liberation, just to stay on their land and live peacefully on their land. They're not demanding anything more than that. And I think we can see, without idealizing them, without putting on them a burden that they cannot bear, the fact that people in Gaza are continuing and surviving is a sign of strength, and we have to be at least as strong as them. Ahmed, your words give us hope, and your hope gives us hope, and your insistence on speaking out, your courage is an inspiration, and we're so grateful to you for joining us today.
4: Yeah, thanks Ali for this nice opportunity. Thanks Nora, thanks very much.
1: 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I'm Nora Barrows Friedman. 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
6: And in case we don't see ya,

Hey, you. Yeah, you. Sitting there with your overpriced coffee and emotionless expression. I know what you're thinking. Gee, I have this great radio, but all I want to hear is the weather and all the stations sound the same. Well, good news, because that's the exact sort of thing we here at CFIR are willing to fix. 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What do you mean awesomer is a made-up word? All words are made up, just like meteorological. The name of the rad weather forecast report that scratches that weather forecast itch, all the while bringing you comedy and laughs so that you don't turn off the radio when you hear the pavement is melting into hot magma or the coffee you're drinking will turn into ice the moment you slightly crack open a window. So tune in to Joey Only, Frankie McDonald, and others for a full hour so you can enjoy your weather forecast before you want to throw the stereo out the window in a fit of rage when you find out that your only day off is coincidentally for the fifth time in a row will be a hailstorm of marshmallows and left foot sneakers. And here's another made-up word, smagglemouth.

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out of the truck and into the creek. Everybody here's got gold fever feet. Disposable cameras flash caught a ghost. Learning to carefully balance on a fence post. The wire in the river glows electric in the dark.

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0: Hey there, and welcome to Girly So Groovy, the only show dedicated to the women who rock and to you, the listener who loves them. We are a show where the music always speaks for itself. I'm your host, Trevor Klundert, bringing you 2 full hours of phenomenal, fabulous, fantastic female-fronted radio week after week. We have so much to get to in this two-hour mixtape that we call Girly So Groovy. Of course, if you are a loyal listener, you know that all summer long we have been doing a 10-week series called Cruel Summer, Girly So Groovy Celebrates the 1980s. Every week we pick a year from the 80s and focus on 8 significant albums plus modern connections. So we started with 1980. We have worked all the way up. Last week, we celebrated 1988. And friends, we are at the end of the summer-long series, 1989. My goal was to have this wrapped up before Labor Day, and we are doing that. It's been a thrill getting to celebrate these albums with you. Over the course of these 10 weeks, I have brought you 80 significant albums from the 1980s. Do you get what I did there? It has been so much fun that I truly think we will do a 90s celebration next summer. But before we get to that, we are going to open the show. I have to tell you, in 25 years of doing Girly So Groovy, this week could have been the first time that every time I thought about going into the studio to record the show, there was no excitement there. There was no joy there. And I couldn't figure out what was keeping me from the studio. And then it dawned on me, I don't want to say goodbye to Dolly Parton. I wasn't ready for it. It just knocked me off my feet. If you're a loyal listener here on Girly So Groovy, you know that we love Dolly. You know that she's one of the pillars that helps build what is Girly So Groovy. In fact, when we were doing our Trailblazer series a couple years ago, we absolutely included Dolly Parton as a trailblazer. There has been so much already said about Dolly Parton that I'm just going to leave it at this. What a gift to have been alive on this planet at the same time that Dolly Parton reigned supreme. And what a gift to be left with so much rich arts and culture that Dolly has left us. So we are going to focus on 1989, but of course I could not start this episode without starting off with Dolly Parton. I thought long and hard of what I wanted to select from Dolly's catalog. We're going back over nearly 50 years to 1977 to a live album, a concert album she recorded in New York City, of all places. Country Girl and the Big Apple is the 1977 concert of Dolly Parton at the Bottom Line nightclub. It's interesting to listen to Dolly. She's just 30 years old in this track. It is her performing Do I Ever Cross Your Mind live. It is a song that has taken on such a new meaning already for me. When Dolly sings about missing her, it just is an arrow to the heart. And what I also love about this live recording, I had an absolute pleasure getting to see Dolly Parton live about 15 years ago. What was so special about the concert was that it was almost like a storyteller's concert. This live recording from 50 years ago is exactly the same. We get Dolly just being that essence that is oh so Dolly. So let's get to it. Dolly Parton right now here on Girly So Groovy.
1: I tell you what, I want to do a song for you now. That's one of my favorite songs that I've written in a long time. It's a song I wrote about a year and a half ago, I guess, and I've never had a chance to record this, and I always like to try new songs out on the audience, so I'll see if it's worth my while to record it. So you better do good. See, I have to look ahead, and I hope you like it, but I'll tell you, I'm going to be the only one that gets to play the guitar on this. I'm going to play by myself, boys. Because I got a hot lick, and I got to show the folks. Well, it may not be too hot. It may be lukewarm. But just the same, I hope you like it. It's called Do I Ever Cross Your Mind?

0: It must have been the picking. Thanks a lot. 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Okay, I'll go home and record it. I wish I could finish the show, but I gotta get to the studio. No, I really hope you do like that. And I tell you what, I have another version of the song that we goof around with every now and then. And we're gonna pretend like we've already recorded this song and have it on a 45 record, and we flip it up on 78. Would you like to try a little of that? I don't know if I would. Here's us on 78. Are we ready? Okay.
1: Oh, sometimes I go walking through fields where we walk all going the sweat used to be. And the flowers still grow, but they don't smell as sweet as it did when.

0: 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Thank you.
1: Thank you.

And there you go. I told you we would work our way back to our 1980s summer series with celebrating eight significant albums from 1989. Our first selection goes to Amy Ray and Emily Saliers, a duo better known as the Indigo Girls, definitely proving in 1989 that they were not suffering from a sophomore slump when they released their self-titled album. An album that included members of REM, including Michael Stipe, joining the Indigo Girls on this album. It is an album that ultimately sat nicely between coffeehouse folk and pop, with really tight harmonies and internally turned lyrics about coming of age and, more importantly, female empowerment, themes that the Indigo Girls have built a career on. So we heard the song Secure Yourself. In the middle, it is American Treasure of a Songwriter, Patty Griffin. The song Long Ride Home, that's from her album 1000 Kisses, and then kicking off the entire 2 hours doing something I did not want to do, saying goodbye to Dolly Parton. We heard the track Do I Ever Cross Your Mind. It's a live recording from her 1977 concert album Country Girl in the Big Apple, recorded at the Bottom Line. And what I love about this concert, you can tell it is a small venue, and you can tell that that country girl from Tennessee is absolutely charming the likes of those New York City debutantes. And it's two worlds colliding, and again, Dolly Parton built a career on uniting, and that is one of the takeaways. All right, there is so much to say about Dolly Parton, but we have 2 hours, and we need to keep moving with our 1989 series. One album that came out in 1989 that is just another album that speaks to female empowerment, following your own voice, being who you truly are, your authentic self, just like the Indigo Girls, has to also go to Kate Bush. Here she is right now, here on Girly So Groovy.

0: Redefining Radio, this is Girly So Groovy, the only show dedicated to the women who rock. Music right there from the lovely Leslie Feist. Feist from her sophomore album, Let It Die. We heard the title track, Let It Die. In the middle, one of my absolute favorite Tori Amos songs that just happens to be a B-side. A B-side taken back from when Tori Amos released her album From the Choir Girl Hotel. A B-side from the single Spark. The song is called Cooling. It is a song that just cracks my heart open every time I hear it. And I've been hearing that song for almost 30 years now. Kicking that set off, one of our eight albums from 1989 that is worth celebrating, Kate Bush with her sixth studio album, The Sensual World. We heard the song, This Woman's Work. Lots more music to get to coming up next. Another album that is absolutely definitive of not just 1989, but the 1980s itself. March 21st, 1989 saw the release of Like a Prayer. With this album, Madonna truly cemented herself as not just a pop star, but an absolute artist. This is an album that Madonna started moving towards more confessional autobiographical music. Songs about her fractured relationship with her father, the loss of her mother when she was just a young girl, songs that reflected her Catholic upbringing. But I could give you an entire thesis on what makes Like a Prayer phenomenal, but I'm going to speak to the heart. One of my experiences with this album just showed me how incredible of a human being Madonna is. I will never forget the day that my sister came home with her girlfriends from the mall. My sister was so excited to show me that she bought the CD, Like a Prayer. My sister's just a year younger than I, so many times each of us would buy an album and share it with the other. I remember when she opened up Like a Prayer, and when I opening it up, pulling out the booklet and the CD, suddenly a leaflet flutters out. And this leaflet is the facts about AIDS. So with this release of this album, Madonna decided to also use the album as a public service announcement. You need to remember that in the 1980s, gay men were being villainized and demonized about the AIDS epidemic. They were the face of it. And here Madonna opens up her leaflet with the statement saying, AIDS is an equal opportunity disease. She is protecting her gay fans. She is spreading the word on what it means to be sexually safe. She is allowing us to take care of ourselves. And I, even though I was not a fully baked gay person at that point, I still recognized something about Madonna that she understood who I could be and protected that fact. There you go. There's my two cents about the album from Like a Prayer with Madonna. We are going to do a 1980s double feature. In fact, up next, it's Madonna from Like a Prayer with the song Love Song, a song that was co-written, produced, and features another 1980s sensation, one of my absolute favorites. One of the only times, in fact, I think the only time that Madonna and Prince come together with the song Love Song. Up next, here on Girly So Groovy.
1: Je suis prête. Vous êtes prêts aussi?

Music right there from Brenda Holloway, one of Motown Records' roster artists, but a lesser known roster artist compared to the likes of the Supremes, the Marvelettes, Martha Reeves, and so many more, but still an absolute soul icon in her own right, Brenda Holloway. All Your Love is the name of the song. That comes from a compilation album from Motown Records called A Cellarful of Motown. It's some of their more rare selections. Yeah, but still just great music. You can never go wrong with Motown Records. In the middle, it is music from the dynamic jazz, soul, rock, and gospel singer-songwriter Natalie Bergman. She released her second solo album, My Home Is Not in This World, last summer, and it's an album that I still cannot quit sharing here on Girly So Groovy. If you are a fan of Diane Birch, Gladys Knight and the Pips, Marlena Shaw, The Bamboos, Mr. Little Jeans, Rainbow Arabia, Alice Russell, you're going to find things that you love in Natalie Bergman. Remember that she is also the voice to the sister-brother duo Wild Bell, another musical act of Natalie Bergman's we love here on the show. I'll Be Your Number One is the song we heard from Natalie Bergman. And then starting the set off, of course, Celebrating Like a Prayer, one of the most phenomenal albums to come out of 1989. Before we got into the music, I talked about just how much I loved Madonna for the fact that she was willing to take the risk and insert in every single album a leaflet as a PSA about protecting yourself from AIDS and also moving the face of AIDS away from that of just gay people. It was an absolute risk to do that, but Madonna has built a career on risk and it has paid off so many times. All right, we're going to keep things going. I told you we had so much to do this hour. How about a neo-soul duo named Sergeant and Comrade? Frequent flyers here on Girly So Groovy. Absolute lo-fi soul that is just phenomenal. Sergeant and Comrade right now here on Girly So Groovy.

action and give me a beat. Ouch! Ladies and gentlemen, I'd like to introduce the hi-hat. Go on. That's good. Now the tambourine.

You're not on me.

One more album to celebrate 1989 as part of our summer-long series, Cruel Summer. GSG celebrates the 1980s. It is music from Nena Cherry, an artist that we have been embracing here on the program for the entire 25 years that Girly So Groovy has been airing. Her debut album, Raw Like Sushi, delivered what I would call the confidence of an outsider's perspective. Nena Cherry grew up in many ways as an outsider, as somebody who had bounced around between Europe and New York City and London. And when it came time for her to walk in that studio, she had an outsider's perspective to rewrite or completely ignore the accepted rules of hip-hop, pop, and R&B, and it absolutely shows on the album Raw Like Sushi, especially the track we heard, Buffalo Stance. In the middle, it is music from Morcheeba, trip-hop pioneers Morcheeba with their song Tape Loop. That's from their debut album, Who Can You Trust? And then Sergeant and Comrade starting things off with their song Mr. Man. That's from their latest album, Power Volume 1. So much more music to get to in the second hour. Let's wrap up this first hour. Right now, it is music from Toronto, sugary indie pop band, Always, from their latest album. That latest album, now a few years old, Blue Rev, we're going to hear the song Fourth Figure here on Girly So Groovy. Welcome to the second hour of Girly So Groovy, the only show dedicated to the women who rock and you, the listener who loves them, a show where the music always sings for itself. I'm your host, Trevor Klundert. Yes, we are celebrating 1989 in our final episode of our 10-week series, Cruel Summer. Girly So Groovy celebrates the 1980s. But before we even get into four more albums from 1989, we're going to kick off the second hour with a Brazilian quintet that easily found their way into our 10 best albums of 2025. Pilatos, a band that feels like a holdover from when indie rock in the early 2000s had an ironically detached lyric sense, scattered electronica, a dash of slacker style. This is all that makes Pilatos so much fun. So with that, it is Pilatos right now here on Girly So Groovy.

Tin Roofs Rusted. This is our fifth album that we are celebrating 1989 with. Just when we thought the B-52s were over, they came back with their absolute best-selling album ever. It was June 27th, 1989, that the B-52s released Cosmic Thing. In 1985, the band sadly lost Ricky Wilson to AIDS-related complications. And while the band did not officially disband, the group stopped recording and performing for a few years. And while they were still talking with one another throughout those years, they began making music again together was what was so healing. And interestingly enough, when you look at Cosmic Thing, song after song on that album is about their youth growing up in Georgia and in the South. In fact, Love Shack itself is a club that the B-52s used to hang out at. So just there's a beauty in finding each other through the grief of a lost loved one. That is Cosmic Thing with the B-52s. Kicking off the second hour, it's Brazilian quintet Pilatos with their album Cantado. We heard the song Estrano Afeto. I think I got that right. All right, let's keep things moving right now. It is new music from Toronto indie electronic act Astra here on Girly So Groovy.

Hey, when you were in elementary school, did you have to write a 2 to 5 minute speech, 2 to 4 minute speech every year? I did. And one of my biggest regrets was in 1989 that I did not follow my gut instinct to write an entire speech about the genius of Janet Jackson's Rhythm Nation 1814. Instead, I think I did a speech on board games. And as you're a young, girly, so groovy programmer, I am mad that I did not do that. This is a phenomenal album. If Janet Jackson's previous album was called Control, Rhythm Nation 1814 is Janet Jackson absolutely taking control of her career. The music industry wanted Janet Jackson to make another album that was just going to be pop single after pop single. Janet Jackson wanted to create a concept album about socio-political issues of the day, ranging from women's rights, black equality, urban decay. And she stitched all of this into an album that still included those top 40 safe subjects that could work on the radio. It is a brilliant, gorgeous album, and it is an album of showing a 22-year-old Janet Jackson taking absolute control of not just her career, but the music industry as well. Before Janet Jackson, we heard music from Tisha, producer, DJ, electronic artist Tisha. The song The Light, that comes from her debut album, Capricorn Sun. And then we kicked off the set with new music from Ostra. From her latest album, Chin Up, Buttercup, we heard the song Fallen Cloud. Lots more music to get to, but coming up, it is another album from 1989. This time around, I am selecting an album that I feel is an underrated album. Laurie Anderson with her album Strange Angels. It was released in 1989. I feel that this is an underrated album, yet demonstrates the best of Laurie Anderson. It features her signature spoken word style, yet it also features her experimental electronic sounds. It features her wry humor, and it features using that wry humor to deliver messages that are, again, about things like women's rights, society at the time, and so much more. So that underrated album from Laurie Anderson's up next here on Girly So Groovy.

say something. You know, for every dollar a man makes, a woman makes 63 cents. Now, 50 years ago, that was 62 cents. So, with that kind of luck, it'll be the year 3,888 before we make it.

Since February, we have been happy to feature Montreal indie rock duo BB Club here on Girly So Groovy. The new album is called Amara. We just heard the title track. Before that, alternative singer-songwriter Ali X with her song Seventh Floor. That's from her latest album, Happiness Is Going to Get You. And then starting to set off another fabulous 1989 album, Laurie Anderson with her album Strange Angels. We heard her song Beautiful Red Dress. I just love how she, in that moment, just points a finger at the idea of the glass ceiling and what women are making compared to men. That is just the genius that is Laurie Anderson. It is time for our final album for the 1980s. There were women rappers before Queen Latifah, but most were trying to copy their male counterparts, boasting about their style and mic supremacy. But 19-year-old New Jersey MC Dana Owens targeted her rhymes toward gender-specific topics, flipping a page on hip-hop's developing history with her debut album, All Hail the Queen.

0: yes, let me state the position. Ladies first, yes?
1: Yes.
2: Yeah, there's gonna be some changes right there.
0: Believe me when I say being a woman is great to see. I know that all the fellas out there will agree with me. Not for being one, but for being with one. Cause when it's time for loving, it's the woman that gets them strong. Stepping, strutting, moving on, rhyming, cutting, and not forgetting. We are the ones to give birth to the new generation of prophets. Cause it's ladies. Oh.

0: Yes, I'm divine and my mind expands throughout the universe. A female rapper with a message to send. The Queen Latifah is a perfect specimen.
1: My sister, can I get some?
0: Sure, Moni Love, grab the mic and get dumb.
1: Yo, praise me not for being

We are completely out of time, so let's quickly talk about what we just heard from her latest album, No Lube, So Rude. It is Peaches. The song is called F Your Face. You can fill in the blanks. In the middle, it is Toronto dance duo Thunder Heist with the song Nothing to Step To. That's from the band's one and only self-titled album, again, Thunder Heist. And then kicking the set off, it was our 80th significant album released in the 1980s from 1989, Queen Latifah, with her incredible debut album, All Hail the Queen. Well, friends, that's it for Girly So Groovy. Remember, you can listen anytime online. 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You'll find 10 weeks worth of the program there. We're on social media, Facebook simply at Girly So Groovy and Instagram at GSG Radio. This has been the summer series called Cruel Summer. GSG celebrates the 1980s, so I'm going to leave you with one last track. Honey, cue up Bananarama.

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We did it. 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

0: hope you've been enjoying the on CFIR 88.7 FM. But I know the question on all of your minds is, what's next? I'm glad you asked. We're about to present you with some great from Prince George and across northern BC. Homegrown talent that you could theoretically meet walking down the street. Now, I don't know about you, but that's to my ears. And by I mean music. Nothing inappropriate here, so get your head out of the gutter, please, because what's coming up is fun for the whole family.
1: So keep listening for some great local music here at CFIR, where, for the next hour, we're keeping it PG.

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0: following program may include content that is not suitable for all audiences, including but not limited to
1: explicit language, substance use, and mature themes. 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
2: Cover some severe weather first. All right. Good evening, Brandon Hauk. We're about to start the what we call the Meteorological Report in about 10 minutes. This is the second podcast I'm doing tonight. We've done two other ones. We were on the Kinsley Club show earlier. We are also just did trivia with Imogen and myself. That was a fun show. We had a lot of laughs in that trivia show. I have to say, one of the best trivia shows I probably have done yet. So that tells a story. It does tell a story. What we're doing right now, we're going to keep an update on severe weather that has developed here in the province of Alberta before we start the other show here. So I want to get tabs on that first and show you where these storms are at. Because we got some pretty good, decent storms off to my east right now. Just off to the east. And we're just going to get the Doppler radar all set up here. So, yeah, we were on the Kinsley Klomp, and they had some technical issues on the Kinsley Klomp show. So they couldn't hear us, but we could hear them, and the audience could hear them. It was actually kind of fun. Yeah, it was. When they couldn't hear us, we just kept talking. And we were like, we were making jokes and such on the show, you know. So it was great. And then myself, Imogen. Imogen's, I think she's a little tired tonight. So she, her trivia was, I stumped her in trivia. I did. I'm sorry, Imogen, but she had some pretty good questions tonight too. She stumped me too. So it was great. It was great trivia show. Now I'm going to put on Doppler radar here so you can show you these two severe storms in southeastern Alberta. And then we will get started on our other show coming up materially here. So let's get into the severe weather situation as I try to grab a bit of an audience here for this next show that we're going to do. We're going to have Frankie McDonald joining us in the next 10 minutes, I believe. Frankie's going to be hopping on here. And we may have some other guests as well. We're not quite sure who's all hopping on here tonight. But for now, we'll just do a weather update, quick little weather update on the severe weather situation across southeastern Alberta and points to the north here. We've got a couple of severe storm polygons on the go here right now. So I'm just going to get that up on the board here. I'm going to remove my mug here and show you where these storms are at here and show you what we're looking at here. So we've got a severe thunderstorm warning, as I mentioned, for areas just including Medicine Hat here. So Medicine Hat's included. This may not look like much of a storm, but there's been some pretty gusty winds, gnarly winds with these cells here. And that's probably my biggest threat right now is damaging wind gusts, as these storms are moving very quickly to the northeast at 65 kilometers an hour. So at 7:26 Mountain Daylight Time, a line of severe thunderstorms from about Bow Island to 35 kilometers southwest of Ralston. And these storms are moving quickly to the northeast at 65 kilometers an hour. So, areas that could be impacted is Burdett, Winifred, Whitla, Suffield, and Medicine Hat. So take cover immediately if threatening weather approaches. If outside, protect yourself from flying hail and debris. So that is where we're at right now. We've got another strong storm moving through the Suffield area. And this is where we're at here. We've got a line of thunderstorms located from about 40 kilometers southwest of Jenner to about 20 kilometers south of Tide Lake. These thunderstorms are moving quickly to the northeast at 65 kilometers an hour. So damaging winds are going to be the big threat with this, along with quarter-sized hail. We had quite a bit of hail in Tabor from this storm already this evening. So we could have a little bit more hail with this. Quarter-sized hail, heavy rains possible. Locations that could be impacted is Tide Lake and Jenner. So take cover immediately if this thunderstorm approaches. If outside, protect yourself from flying debris and hail. So that's the storm that's just sneaking into the Jenner area. It's small but mighty. It's a small but mighty storm. Thunderstorm watches across the southeastern corner of the province. We've got severe thunderstorm watches out, and then we've got a nasty little line of storms in the Edson-Whitecourt area. Let's show you where that is at here. And this is a pretty nasty complex here. And this line of storms will probably push its way towards the capital region as we move into the evening hours here. So Here we go. Let's go through this one. This is severe thunderstorm warning out. And this is in effect for the Fox Creek, Edson, Piers, Nitton Junction, and High Prairie areas. So a line of severe thunderstorms from about 100 kilometers northwest of Windfall to 20 kilometers north of Edson, and then to 20 kilometers southeast of Wolf Lake. These severe thunderstorms are moving quickly to the northeast at 60 kilometers an hour. So these are fairly fast-moving storms. Damaging wind gusts, heavy rain are possible. Once again, locations that could be impacted is Fox Creek, Edson, Piers, Nitton Junction, and High Prairie. Damage to roofs, fences, soft shelters, and trees is likely, and there is a risk of injury. Driving conditions will likely be difficult. Severe thunderstorm warnings are issued with imminent or occurring thunderstorms are expected to produce damaging hail, wind, or rain. So that's a nasty line of storms that we're watching here a little bit further to the north here. And then we're going to go a little bit further to the north to the Peace River area. We've got another polygon here. It's up by Spirit River. Take a look at that. That's a nasty little storm here. And this severe thunderstorm warning is for, let's go through this one. This is for Barron and Grimshaw here. So that's at 7:37 p.m. It's severe thunderstorms located near Whitlaw. This severe thunderstorm is moving northeast at 45 kilometers an hour. Strong wind gusts, loony to ping pong ball size hail, and heavy rain could be possible with this storm as it moves its way towards the northeast as well. So that is what we're looking at here. We've got quite a few severe thunderstorm warnings on the go here across portions of Alberta. Once again, show you the outlook for the rest of tonight. So we've had some storms in southeastern Alberta today. Tonight, well, this is what it looks like here. Stronger storms in the capital, just to the northeast of the capital region overnight tonight. And then tomorrow's outlook looks like this. That risk of thunderstorms moves to the eastern prairies with the better risk of severe storms in southeastern Saskatchewan for tomorrow. All right. Now, let's go and see if we have anybody's in the studio here, maybe. And yes, they got Warren again in the Hinton area. We're going to start the what we call the meteorological report here momentarily. This is a solo layout. Let's do two. All right. See, now it's been a while since I've done this, so hopefully I remember how to do this again. We may use this little thingy for a countdown.
3: I don't see an app.
2: Oh, no, I don't want an app. Okay, hold on. We've got a couple minutes till we got Frankie McDonald. It's a pretty good size hail. So that's what we're looking at here. At two shows. And we've got jokes coming down the line tonight. We'll look ahead to the weather forecast picture. And my buddy Frankie tell us all the weather around the world and everything, too. So he'll do that coming up momentarily. And yes, I am standing in front of a brick wall. That's right. I don't know who else is going to be dropping in here in this show tonight, but I'm going to be taking over the hosting duties tonight. So we'll do this live on my Facebook page. That's right. Do this on my Facebook page. And now... to talk briefly about our trivia question from today, because I know everybody wants to know the answer from today's trivia question, and we actually did put it on our trivia show just momentarily with Imogen here. And so here we go. Dun, dun, dun. 16% of women have bought their guy this after seeing him wear something they didn't like. So this was our trivia question from today, actually. Mick Trivia. And we did have actually a winner from today on our McTrivia page on New Country 105.7 and Boom 101.1. And our winner today was Evan Jardine. Yes, so Evan Jardine was our winner today from McTrivia, New Country 105.7 and Boom 101.1. And the answer I was looking for that question was underwear. Yes. What do you think of that? Yes. So underwear is the answer to that question. So congratulations to Evan Jardine, the winner of McTrivia. What else did I give away today? I've had quite a few things that I've given away today.

And I scared the pajeebers out of a guy. Yeah, I did scare the pajeebers out of a guy. As I was going uphill, I did a little shift change or something. And my thing went, and he jumped 2 feet in the air. Oh, yes. So that made my day today, too. That did. And then as I said, we jumped on the Kinson Klomp when I got back, had an early dinner, and then we jumped on the Kinson Klomp show. They had audio issues on their end, so they couldn't hear me or Frankie, and so they had to guess what we were saying. And it was a fun show. I'd say that was fun. Even though they couldn't hear us, we had a lot of fun on that show again today. And then Imogen and myself did the trivia show, and we had a lot. Oh, my goodness. That was probably one of the best trivia shows, I have to say, that we did today. I almost had tears laughing at one point. So it was fun in last hour. And now we're jumping on this show. So, yeah, we're doing like three shows today, three podcasts tonight. So I do deserve this little drinky thingy that we have here. Yes, we'll have about a couple minutes to go and see who jumps on, and then we'll start the show from there, and we'll start at the top, and then I'm gonna do something a little different. Yeah, I think I'm gonna do like a 30-minute countdown here. See if we get in about a minute before we start the program, and then we'll probably try to sing, maybe. Hopefully not. Hopefully I don't have to sing, but I may have to sing because I have nothing ready for this tonight because I've been doing other podcasts tonight. So anyways, I do apologize. I know everybody wants all of the things and everything to be the same thing, but it's going to be a little bit of a watered down version tonight of the Meteorological Report. That's okay with me. And I could sit here and talk for a full hour if I want to. So if we have nobody jumping on here, we will do the whole show skit and caboodle, and we'll just go through everything here. I got maps, and we good to go, and I got jokes for you tonight. Oh, yes. Lots of dad jokes again tonight. We've got a full day of dad, a full week of dad jokes again for you this week as well. And, we'll talk probably briefly about our little chase last week, what Joey and I did after last week's show. Yes, we had quite a thunderstorm pop up last week there. And, just to the south of us, that's right, just to the south of us, we had ran pretty much the same spot that had a storm this evening. I couldn't get to the storm this evening, but that storm last week was epic, absolutely epic. Joey and I jumped on after the meteorological report last week. It was a lot of fun. And then last weekend a little quieter, and then this week, as you know, we'll probably explain what I did this week coming up momentarily as well. Not much. I really didn't do much this week. But this weekend, I got a big event coming up, and we'll talk a bit about that as well coming up in the program too. That's right. So we'll do all that skit and caboodle for you tonight on the show. That's right. Because Brandon Houck, he's done two other shows, and he's ready to go. Here. So we're going to do a little countdown here, and we'll see who all jumps on. I'm going to play the countdown. 30 seconds. Let's go.

All right, I'm Brandon Houck, and we're about moments away from our meteorological report. And well, good evening to everybody. Yes, this is to show how much the weather sucks in Canada. It is. And this week, I'd say it was hot for many. Other areas was much cooler than average throughout this week. And what else has happened throughout the week here? Oh, yes, we've had some storms. We've had some pretty significant events occurred this week as well. Especially, well, I have a feeling if we do have Frankie jump on, he'll probably recap the situation in Nepal this week. Devastating situation. Still hundreds of people missing from that as well. So we'll touch base on all of that too. All right. So we'll see if we have anybody jump on the stream here tonight.

0: So far, it's pretty quiet. It is 8 o'clock, and this is the meteorological report. Now, I'm going to try the meteorological theme song here, so get ready for some very poor singing. Here we go. Whether it's hot, whether it's cold, oh, look who it is! Out to the stage. Frankie's weather, whether or not.
1: I'm doing great so far.
0: Welcome to the meteorological report. What I like to call the watered-down version. Now, you were out on the street in Sydney, Nova Scotia earlier this evening on the Kins and Clobs.
1: Right,
0: and now
1: we're getting somebody on.
0: Oh, we're getting somebody else on. Good stuff.
1: Joey Only Show, Brandon Houck.
0: Joey Only Show, that's right. Brandon Houck in front of the brick wall. So, Frankie, let's talk a bit about some of the big weather stories that have gone down throughout this week.
1: And this Sunday is the last Jason Marshall podcast before Labor Day weekend in his area.
0: Correct. That's right. Last show in that area, indeed. All right. Now, as you probably know, there's been some pretty big weather events that have gone down throughout this week as well.
1: Like a typhoon hitting Japan.
0: Yes, the typhoon just off the coast of Japan. And that could have impacts on the BC coast, too. With more rain, wet weather coming in this week and kind of fuel from that. So that's pretty neat as well. And then that big flash flood in Nepal as well. Those are some things that we'll have to touch base on too. Mm-hmm. And so...
1: Where's Mark Engels?
0: Mark Engels? Yeah, he was in Calgary this week, correct?
1: Yes, he was.
0: Yes. All right. It's about 8:02.
1: Stand-up comedy.
0: Oh, yeah. He's going to do stand-up comedy. And what else is everybody else doing here?
1: That means Gary and Dino's going to Myrtle Beach on September 11th, September 13th.
0: Okay, Myrtle Beach. That's a great destination. Absolutely. Hopefully no hurricanes, correct? Frankie's looking for people to jump on.
1: Joey Ali might jump on for a bit because he was tired.
0: Yeah, he was tired. So you ready to go with your hit for the week here?
1: Yes.
0: All right. We'll let you take it away. Frankie's got the weather, whether or not, right?
1: Weather all across eastern United States is going to bring lots of thunderstorms and rain. The forecast in southeastern United States, like just starting the Friday, Saturday, Sunday, and Monday, is going to bring lots of thunderstorms and rain in Florida, Georgia, Alabama, in South Carolina, North Carolina, Delaware, Virginia, D.C., New Jersey, New York, Pennsylvania, Connecticut, Massachusetts, all those places. Lots of rain in the forecast in Vancouver. It's going to get more rain in Vancouver middle of next week. Lots of thunderstorms going on in central Mexico right now. And lots of thunderstorms heading towards Arizona, where Gary and Dino is. And Gary and Dino is supposed to be going to Myrtle Beach, South Carolina, in the middle of next week, around September 11th to September 13th, Gary and Dino's heading for there. Then it gets a heat wave heading for Manitoba. We've got thunderstorms this Sunday coming in Manitoba and all across Saskatchewan now, where it's going to be cooler in British Columbia, lots of rain in Vancouver, Victoria, and all those places in Montana, Idaho, Wyoming, including Nevada, Utah, and Arizona, with thunderstorms. The forecast is really dry in California. Then it got cooler air hitting towards Nova Scotia as well. And then this Saturday, Sunday coming up briefly. Then it got lots of rain thunderstorms going on in Guatemala, Costa Rica, El Salvador, Nigeria, Honduras, and Panama. Lots of rain thunderstorms going on in forecasting. And then it got multiple hurricanes developing off west coast of Mexico. Lots of thunderstorms and rain going on in Guatemala, Costa Rica, El Salvador, Nigeria, Honduras, and Panama. And the weather all across in East Asia is, in South America, is a lot of rain going on in parts of Venezuela, parts of Colombia, parts of Bolivia. And Peru is drier than normal. Northern Chile is really dry right now. And it got snow up in the mountains in Southern Chile, rain in the coast areas of Southern Chile. It's a lot of rain in Amazon rainforest right now. It's Rio de Janeiro, South Pole, Brazil is drier than normal right now. It's really cold in Southern Argentina. And it got rain coming off the coast of Northern Argentina. A lot of rain going on. It's really cold in Stanley, Falkland Islands, Hoosier, Argentina, and all those places. It's really cold there right now. And the weather all across the United Kingdom is then again a storm aiming towards UK. Lots of rain and thunderstorms going on in France, Spain, Portugal, and UK. They got rain showers in UK, Wales, Scotland, England, Ireland. Oh man, they got some rain and thunderstorms forecast in Germany, Denmark, Netherlands, France, heading towards Poland, Belgium, and they got some rain and forecast in Norway, heading towards Finland, Sweden this Saturday coming. And Rabat and Casablanca, Morocco is extremely hot and dry right now. So is Algeria, Libya, Egypt is really hot and dry there right now. So is, then it gets a little bit of showers in northern Israel, Lebanon, Jordan, all those places. It's Sunday coming. Lots of rain, showers, and thunderstorms in Turkey this weekend coming. It's really dry in Bosnia and a little bit of showers going to Croatia, Albania, Greece, Macedonia, Serbia, Bulgaria, Latvia, Estonia, it's going to get rain in the forecast, including Belarus and Russia. And the weather all across China is lots of thunderstorms in Wuhan, China, Hong Kong, China as well. Then it gets lots of rain heading towards South Korea this next Thursday. Lots of rain and thunderstorms in South Korea this weekend coming. Then you get a lot of rain and thunderstorms in the Philippines right this weekend coming as well. Right now, this weekend, including Tokyo, Japan, Kyoto, Japan, Osaka, Japan, Seoul, South Korea, Vladivostok, Russia, and all those places. And southern Siberia is starting to get some snow in early September. And it got some really hot air in Mongolia as well. It got really desert-like heat in Mongolia next week as well. It's extreme temperature change in Siberia and Mongolia. And lots of rain thunderstorms going on in parts of Indonesia, parts of Singapore, Malaysia, Vietnam, Laos, Thailand, including Bangladesh and Myanmar. And lots of rain thunderstorms going on in Mumbai, India still. And India is gradually drying up to the month of September. But there'll still be a lot of monsoon rains coming. In India, as well in parts of Nepal, they had a flash flood in Nepal. It was really bad there in Tibet. And Pakistan, Afghanistan, Iran, Iraq, Syria is really dry there right now. So is in our Arab Emirates, Oman, Yemen, Qatar, and all those places. It's really dry there. Lots of rain thunderstorms in Ethiopia, including Northern Africa. Lots of rain thunderstorms going on in Northern Africa, like Ghana, Nigeria, Senegal, and all those places. Central African Republic. A lot of rain and thunderstorms going on in Northern Congo and Gabon, all those places. Uganda's really dry, so Zimbabwe, Zambia, Angola, Namibia, Northern South Africa. I think that's a cooler air even towards Cape Town, South Africa. It's really hot in Johannesburg, South Africa, including Botswana, Mozambique. They got showers in the forecast in Madagascar, La Reunion, and Mauritius Islands. And the weather all across Perth, Western Australia is and they got some lots of little bit of showers in the forecast in Perth, Western Australia. And they got some pockets of cool air in Perth, Australia. They got their spring starts September 22nd. Then they got some cooler air in Sydney, New South Wales, Australia. It's really hot and dry in Darwin, Australia, got showers and forecasted. Townsville, Cairns, Australia. And weather all across the West Pacific and New Zealand. A lot of rain going on in southern, northern, and south island, New Zealand. Got Antarctic cold air aiming it towards Invercargill, in New Zealand. Then it got some snow in the forecast next week, once again in south island, New Zealand, like Queenstown, New Zealand. And rain snow mix in Dundon, New Zealand, Christchurch, New Zealand, Nelson, Greymount, New Zealand, and all those places. Then it gets windy conditions in Gisborne, New Zealand, New Plymouth, New Zealand, Hawke's Bay, Napier, New Zealand. It gets some cold air aiming towards Auckland, New Zealand. And it gets the snow in the forecast in Wellington, New Zealand, Gisborne, New Zealand, Hamilton, New Zealand, New Plymouth, New Zealand, Stratford, New Zealand, and the Antarctic cold air is there. Down Antarctic will be 24-hour day like this December coming. Their summer is the opposite of my summer. It's starting to get some darkness up above the Arctic Circle already, too. And did you hear all this? Here's the...
0: We're going to find the Frankie videos.
1: From Korea, back it off. Something's going on in that country.
0: Oh, okay.
1: Like, look at down in Russia.
0: Oh, yeah, that's not good. Is that a flood there?
1: Another tornado there.
0: Oh, a tornado. Oh, okay. Oh, that's big hail. Yeah, that's baseball, golf, or softball size almost there.
1: It's really bad hail.
0: Oh, yeah. Oh, Shelly has a question here.
1: Look at Here's Indonesia.
0: It's a question from Shelly. What do you think of the heat and humidity in California?
1: It's extremely like hot. California? It's not good for the movie stars. It's not good for the movie filming.
0: Oh, no.
1: Humidity is affecting the film and the movie outdoors.
0: Oh, yeah.
1: Look at the torrential rain in Japan.
0: Look at that. Big time flash flooding there. In Japan. Was that the southern tip near where that typhoon was?
1: Yeah.
0: Yep. Oh, yeah. Kind of hard to see on the phone, but yeah, we can see the flooding.
1: Flooding
0: there. Oh, yes. And then the major flooding. Nepal.
1: It's really bad.
0: Oh, yeah. Yeah, still lots of people missing from that.
1: Look at it, Tibet.
0: Yep, Nepal and Tibet. That water rushed down the side of the mountain. It's wiped out the buildings, and a lot of people were taken on that just a few days ago on that. So, devastating situation there.
1: Look at Nepal.
0: And then there's
1: Mark Engels is here.
2: Good evening, Brandon. I can't hear you. I don't know if it's just me.
0: Oh, do I need to leave the studio?
2: Frankie, while we wait on Brandon to fix his crap, do you like candy corn?
1: I like corn pops, and I like the other thing called cotton candy. Last time I had cotton candy, that was December 31st, 2025, at New Year's Eve event.
2: That's been a long time. Do you know what I'm doing, Frankie?
1: Traveling.
2: I'm pulling weeds in my backyard.
1: And there are many. It's working again.
2: Yeah, it sounds like it. It sounds like Brandon Houck left, so it's just me and you, buddy.
1: Yeah, Joe Yanni's working again, but Brandon's rebooting the system.
2: All right. Yeah, that's very exciting. Did you hear that we're going to get a little bit of snow up in the high peaks in British Columbia?
1: Yes, and so is southern Siberia.
2: That's right. Brandon Houck is back, everybody. Let's see if we can hear him.
0: Oh, yeah. Can you hear me now?
2: There he is.
0: There we go.
2: Beautiful voice.
0: There we go.
2: How are you, buddy?
0: Great. How are you?
2: I'm doing pretty good. It's finally cooled off enough that I can pull weeds out here in my weed pit. I've probably got enough weeds back here to make a whole bale of hay.
0: Oh, wow. That's a lot of weeds.
2: I'll show you my tomatoes later, though. My tomatoes are coming along quite nicely.
0: Oh, I bet. Yeah. All right. Let's see if we see any more questions for Frankie in the chat here. So far, nothing much in just the one from Shelly.
2: I saw Shelly said hello. Hello to you, Shelly. Hope you're having a pleasant evening. Shelly lives in British Columbia.
0: Oh, yes.
1: Then I got Karen Richards going to UK in September.
2: Yes, she's been looking forward to that trip. In the UK, you were talking about all that rain in England, Frankie. It was thundering so hard that they had a ground stop at one of the London airports today.
1: Michael McGregor's here.
0: Yes.
3: Hey guys, how are you?
0: Good, good. Evening. Do you have a question for Frankie here?
3: Yeah, I got a question for Frankie. Where is the coldest place in the world this week?
1: Antarctic.
3: I would have bet Antarctica. I thought it would have been up north in the Canadian prairies.
2: No, I think most days it's going to be Antarctica.
0: Mm-hmm.
3: I just got back from a 26-kilometer bike ride, so I'm a little pooped.
2: That's awesome.
0: Well done.
3: Thanks.
0: I do 30 or something. Yeah. Yeah, pretty good.
2: I think I might go on a bike ride this weekend.
0: Oh, nice.
2: Our temperatures are finally getting.
1: So this will be great to help report.
0: Oh, yes.
2: Our temperature is going to be in the low 20s, so that's going to be perfect biking weather. It's been up, high 30s for the last couple days.
1: It's time for Brandy Helker Report. The Brandy Helker
3: Report. 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
2: Hi. This is the Brandon Helker Report.
0: Well done. We don't even need any of the. So I was doing, I was doing another two other podcasts this evening. So I've just been one podcast, then done one podcast, jump on another podcast. Do that for another hour, and then I jump on here. So I had nothing prepared. So,
2: hey, why aren't you getting us on those ones too? What the heck, buddy?
0: Oh, I could have brought you on trivia. Yeah, trivia is a lot of fun. Imogen was really tired, so it was easy to stump her today. It was. Next time we do that. Yeah, do the trivia thing. Next time, indeed. Yes, I'll take Frankie off. He's gone. He left. There we go. All right. So, yeah, Brandon Helker Report. We have some storms off to the south, southwest, and it was dragging us off the screen, so don't worry about that. There we go. So we'll talk about Brandon Helker Report. Here we go. Okay. So the Brandon Helker Report tonight. We've got a couple storms. We've got some severe weather. We were tracking those in the last half hour there, actually. And, yes, severe thunderstorm warnings still on the go. At this, looks like they've been downgraded to no severe thunderstorm warnings now in the Medicine Hat area. Looks like those cells have weakened since we've lost a little bit of the daytime heating there. And same goes for the one up in the Edson area as well. So keep an eye on those storms as they track eastwards. I wouldn't be surprised if the Edson one gets back into a warning here. That one still looks pretty juicy as it moves towards the capital region through the evening hours there. And then we've got another strong thunderstorm on the border there at Rolla, BC, Bay Tree there, Dawson City. Dawson Creek, that's the severe thunderstorm warning that's been issued. So we're keeping an eye on those thunderstorms through the BC interior. But the trend throughout the BC interior and across British Columbia is going to be a wetter, unsettled trend in the days ahead. And then for us, we're also going to tap into some of that unsettled air mass as well. Last couple of days have been hot, well in the 30s. I believe Leader, Saskatchewan, the hot spot at about 36 degrees Celsius. That's right. So very hot day today. And tomorrow we'll still be in the low 30s across southern prairies. And then we'll see, yes, temperatures really take a bit of a nose, not much of a nosedive, but a little bit of drop in temperature through the weekend. So I'm going to put on my screen here so I can get that up and going here for 2 seconds as I get myself organized. Show you the thunderstorm outlook for tomorrow, if we can. And where did that go? Hold on. There we go. I had it here. Where'd it go? Okay, hold on. I'm going to have to remove Frankie completely off the screen here. Hold on. Let's see if I can try it again. I'll try it one more time. One more time. Share screen. Let's go. That didn't work. Uh-oh. This is why this show is going to get edited. Okay. May have to remove Frankie. Sorry, Frankie. Not going to ban you from the studio. Okay, don't ban him. Okay. He'll just have to rejoin. All right. I'm going to try the share thing again. So I might have not enough room. All right. So Frankie will be back. Now, where did my thing go? Removed it. Okay. We'll try this again. This show business 101. Not now. All right. This is great. This is great entertainment. We're going to try to share the screen one more time. Not let me share what I want to share. I had it. Why? Why are you doing this? Okay. This thing's being difficult. It is. All right, I'm not going to bother sharing the screen now. Okay. So we'll just go through the forecast. Sure, why not? I know the share screen thing worked. It did work not too long ago. Lock share screen. I'm going to try one more time. One more time. This is the best show ever, guys. It is. It's great. Okay. No, not going to work. All right. Anyways, moving along. So through the weekend, we've got this low moving in. We are going to likely see potentially some more rains filtering in across British Columbia. And eventually, we'll see some cooler temperatures roll back into the province of Alberta. So there will be a bit of a drop in temperature, a chance of thunderstorms again Saturday evening. And then after that, we'll see a cooler day Sunday, unsettled air mass Sunday to Monday, and then bump the temperature back up. And it looks like we may see some significant rain. Significant rain next week in the parts of Saskatchewan. So we'll definitely continue to keep an eye on that. And we're also going to get some significant rainfall northeastern Alberta and into the Northwest Territories, where there's been some fires, 40 to 60 millimeters of rain, not out of the question there. And then also should mention, we had two tornado touchdowns yesterday in PEI at Little Harbor there, and another one at the Rollo area of PEI yesterday. Waterspout came ashore and picked up some trees and did toss them in the air like chopsticks there. And then it looks like two other water spouts may have been observed just off the coast of Nova Scotia yesterday. And then they also had the severe weather in Charlottetown, PEI. Hail hit the city there. The hospital, Queen Elizabeth Hospital, had some issues as well with flooding there, flash flooding all across PEI. So that's been an issue there as well yesterday. And that's from the system that has departed. And then the other big news this week, Tropical Storm Dolly has formed way out in the Atlantic Ocean. Not going to be a huge storm, but we'll head towards the Leeward Islands in the days ahead. We also got a couple systems in the Pacific as well. Tropical Storm Karina, and we also got Tropical Storm Lowell as well. And then still got Lala still hanging out in the middle of the Pacific as well. That's weakening too. So those are some of the storms that we'll continue to keep a fairly close eye on. All right, see if I can try the share screen one more time. So I know that works. It's just not working for my tab here. But anyways, so I know I had a tab open for Thunderstorm Outlooks. Doesn't want to open the tab. So anyways, we had it. We had it earlier in the show. Once I started the show, it was here. It was here. It was on the board. But anyways, we'll bring Mark back in. We'll bring Mike back in, because I know they want to do dad jokes instead of fooling around with the technology here. So
2: you know that's right.
0: Oh, yes.
2: Ooh, don't drop my phone.
0: Don't drop your phone, especially during dad joke calendar time. Because that's the jokes this week, even better than last week, actually, I think. Actually, I do think right. Better than last week. Oh, yes. So Shelly says, don't disappear like the thunderstorm map. She tells me. Okay. Good advice there, Shelly.
2: Well, he already did like once.
0: I did once just to fix my volume. That's the cool thing about this this platform. You can disappear and fix your volume and then come back on with a whole bunch of new volume while the show continues and the show doesn't have to stop. So I can disappear.
3: Did you want me to try sharing a thunderstorm?
2: No, it sounds like Mike's going to have to disappear because I can kind of hear you, but not very well.
0: Uh-oh.
3: Do you want me to?
0: Yeah, we can hear you. Yep. We should be okay. We should be okay.
3: Okay.
0: It's just my side here is being goofy. All right. You know what else is goofy? It's these dad jokes. That's what else is goofy. So I've been on a roll. I've been on a roll today already with the jokes on all of
2: these. I am looking forward to this.
0: All right. So here we go. We go to August the 23rd. What do you call a pirate mutiny?
2: I don't know.
0: Do you know, Mike? What do you call a pirate mutiny? We can take as long as we want here now.
2: I got nothing, dude.
0: Oh, Mike's got nothing either. All right. A conspiracy. Yes.
2: that feels like one that's better written than said.
0: Probably. All right, here we go to the 24th. Dogs can't operate an MRI machines, but cats can. There we go. So that's 24th. All right. Oh, this is good. What would the Terminator be called in his retirement?
2: I don't know.
0: Don't know. Mike? I don't think Mike can hear us. Oh, he says one minute. All right. That would be the Exterminator.
2: Nice one.
0: Ah, good stuff. All right. So, what's a pizza maker's favorite song?
2: Pizza maker's favorite song.
0: Yeah.
3: The Salsa.
2: Dolly Parton.
3: The Salsa.
2: About his favorite artist.
3: You know the Salsa, but the Salsa.
0: Oh, no, no. It is Slice, Slice, Baby.
2: Oh, good one.
0: Good one.
2: Or
0: all right.
2: His favorite artist is probably the Slice Girls.
0: Yeah, there we go. The Slice Girls.
3: I like that.
0: That's good. That's good. All right. When did they find water on the moon?
2: I don't know when.
0: When it was waning. Oh.
2: I like that one a lot, especially on lunar eclipse night. Oh,
0: yes,
2: that's probably starting lunar. About now. Where's the moon?
0: It's coming up. I can see it. There it is out my window. Sweet.
2: Holy crap.
3: I can see it out my window.
2: Pause the dad jokes. Where's the moon?
0: Where's the
2: Oh, I don't think it's up here yet.
0: I can just see it through the kind of, I think, or unless that's the storm off. It's coming up here. Oh, yeah. Sneaking through the clouds there. All right. So now, who won the decorating contest?
2: The what decorating contest?
0: The neck decorating contest.
2: The necromancer?
0: Oh, no. Mike, do you have any ideas?
3: The deck dancer?
0: It was a tie. all right. Here we go. What was the flute-playing killer whale auditioning for?
2: The flute-playing killer whale.
0: Yep.
2: Orca Reina of Time.
0: Nope. Nope. What do you think, Mike?
3: I don't know. I'm kind of brain dead on that one.
0: All right. The Trans-Siberian Orchestra.
2: Oh.
0: All right. So that is this week's dad joke. Now, I know I did trivia last time. We got a little time on our hands here. So we'll do a little more trivia. And I'm going to
2: trivia.
0: Oh, yeah. I'm going to use a trivia question from my last show here. Here we go. All right. So we're going to stick with music here. This was the worst instrument to hear somebody play. What do you think it is? Musical instrument to hear
2: bagpipes.
0: Somebody play.
3: Bagpipes,
0: that's incorrect.
3: The trombone
0: is incorrect as well.
2: According to whom?
0: This is according to a survey. Oh, yes.
2: A survey of whom?
0: Survey of instrument.
3: If I guess, can I go again?
0: Oh, yeah, of course.
3: The flute.
0: Not the flute.
3: Saxophone?
0: Not the flute. Not the saxophone. We just did this on the trivia show. Shelly should get this one. She was watching the trivia show.
2: Shelly just binge watches us.
3: The xylophone?
0: Not the eyes. Nothing with the phone in it. Nope. No phones involved in this answer.
2: I got nothing.
3: Trombone?
0: Yeah, nothing. Not the trombone. Shelly's going to go look at the moon. Okay, we lost her. Okay. All right. So the answer is the violin. There we go.
2: Why?
0: Because I guess it sounds terrible.
2: I like the violin.
0: The violin? If it's played correctly. But what if it's not played correctly? Do you like the violin?
2: Okay,
0: then?
2: But like. What? Okay, but like, what if your radio DJ sounds like he sucks? That you don't want to listen to that either.
3: Hey, you're calling me out. I'm a radio DJ.
0: I'm a radio DJ too. I was just saying.
2: I know.
0: This one got Imogen too. Oh yeah, I was hoping she'd jump on here and we do trivia again. Told you this is going to be a watered down version of the community. All very watered down. All right.
2: Yeah,
0: it's about 8:31. Should mention the radio stations would be probably hopping on here. C4 up in Prince George, CKUW in Winnipeg, CIFX or
2: CFBX.
0: CFBX, that's right. Kamloops. And then I believe another one in Lillooet too. Yeah. So I've got a lot of
2: the list is all on my website, ingleswx.com.
0: Yeah, look at the Ingles website.
2: You can find us by clicking on about and then Meteorological Report, and then you could read off the station IDs properly there, Brandon.
0: I could do that. Ingles.com. Yes, I'll do that actually. Because I list a lot of radio stations every day. So those are like those stations are in the back of my mind. I apologize. I know. Not
2: we love you anyway.
0: Oh yes.
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0: Sure.
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2: Brandon, while you're pulling that up, I've got some small town drama to report.
0: Okay.
2: And then you can give the station IDs, and then we'll move on to my report. But I will tease you early with, just found out today, so near me is a small town called Irrigan.
0: Oh, yeah.
2: It's in Oregon. Irrigan is a combination of irrigation and Oregon.
0: All right, yes.
2: So it's got a population of, I don't know, 1,200, 1,500, something like that. And I have some family that plays on the high school football team. And for those who, like, I think most of you probably know, but high school sports are a very big deal in the United States.
0: Yeah.
2: Well, Irrigan is not big enough to field, Irrigan's high school is not big enough to field varsity, which is like the top tier football team on its own. And so the solution was going to be to combine with Riverside High School in Boardman, which is about 20 kilometers away. They're in the same school district.
0: Yeah. Well, okay, yeah.
2: Certain members of the Peekton High School crowd could not handle combining with the high school rival. And so that idea got squashed.
0: Okay.
2: So they are only going to be able to field junior varsity teams.
0: Yep.
2: And that really sucks because my family members, they are seniors this year.
0: They're
2: pretty good at their sport, too. Like, they're not doing this just for football. I think volleyball and basketball and other sports, too. And so they're getting hosed. They're going to be only playing junior varsity, which is, like, the league down. But on the bright side, since in Irrigan, varsity equals junior varsity now, they're going to be creaming everybody in the league.
0: Oh, wow.
2: So you got to look at the silver lining there. Anyway, that's small town sports politics for you. And you just know the people who really cared hard about this are people who peaked in high school and never left.
0: Oh, yes. Wow.
2: Like, I want to go to, now that I'm in the area, my high school is in the same league as Hermiston High School. And so I'd like to go catch a couple of games because it's just cheap, fun family entertainment. But like if we had to combine with the next school over, like I would have been fine with that. You know?
0: Yeah.
2: So that's small town America for you. It's your cultural learnings. You got the station IDs up there?
0: Yes, we got station IDs here, the correct ones. So, yes, we've got Kamloops CFBX 92.5 in Kamloops. We got C4 Prince George 88.7, CHLS Lillooet BC 100.5 FM, and CKUW 95.9 FM.
2: In Winnipeg. I like Winnipeg.
0: Yeah, Winnipeg's great. Yeah, you were in Calgary the other day, weren't you? Yeah.
2: I was. Yeah, I'll start off with that. So I was in Calgary for a full 8 hours on Monday. Flew up there just for a quick trip to meet with some clients, enjoyed some sunshine. But it was much cooler up there. I was bragging to Alicia because I think the high here on Monday was like 35 or something. The high in Calgary on Monday was 23.
0: Oh, yeah, that's nice.
2: I went to the Palomino, of course, and they have smoked brisket poutine. And my big things when I go to Calgary are like, I want to have barbecue because Alberta's got great barbecue. But since I'm not in Canada anymore, I pretty much never get poutine. So I told my boss I had to have some while I was up there, and I put the two together. That was a very successful meeting. That's right. That was a very successful meeting. I think we're doing good work out of that. But looking at weather, you talked about this a little bit. We are looking at cooler temperatures. It's already cooled off here in Oregon, and I think in British Columbia as well. And we are going to continue cooling off as we head towards the weekend. What's going on is we've got a upper-level low that is swinging down from Alaska. That's off Vancouver Island right now. And we got like kind of two things going on. This broad, which means wide, upper level trough. And then within that trough, it's spinning up smaller upper level lows. And so we're going to rotate several of these through over the next 10 days or so. That's going to produce active weather conditions. A lot of showery days in British Columbia, especially on the coast. We're starting to get into that fall type weather. But in the interior as well, and that upper level low is bringing down temperatures. We're going to have freezing or snow levels low enough that I think we're looking at maybe 6,000 feet for snow levels. That's what, 1,700 meters or whatever. So we should start seeing some termination dust there in the Rockies and some of the Coast Range peaks, like if you're heading out to Bella Coola on Highway 20 there. So that's very exciting. I don't think we're going to put out the large fires in BC, but it's definitely going to make firefighting a lot easier. And that's the case down here, too. We still got we got a wildfire here in Umatilla County that's burned something like 25,000 hectares up in the woods. So it's nice to see this cooler weather. And there were already some like light rain showers on the Washington coast, as well as the west side of Vancouver Island earlier today. So that's the story looking forward for the next couple of weeks. That what as typically happens when we get these cool weather patterns in that allows the east to heat up a lot, just because of how the wave pattern sets up across North America. So while we cool down, the east is going to warm up, but they can have it instead of us. Now I'm especially looking forward to better air quality. We have been better the last couple of days, but we're still, I think, on the Canadian system, I think we're flirting around 5 right now. So not super great air quality, but it's definitely better than it has been. Looking forward to the winter. I know everybody's talking about super El Nino. And El Ninos typically in the West, are a scenario where we have split flow. That means the jet stream is pointing two directions. Number one, to California. Number two, to Southeast Alaska and like Prince Rupert and Terrace and stuff like that. Well, and then that leaves the southern half of British Columbia, as well as Washington and Oregon, usually pretty dry. Now, I don't know if that's going to be the case this year. When you look deeply at the last air quote super El Niños, they're actually kind of a mixed bag. We get quite a bit of stormy weather in those, but note that the sample size of that is 2, so it's not like it's a done deal. So ultimately, I think we'll have several periods with ridging over British Columbia and probably getting into Alberta too. But I think there's room to get some pretty robust storm activity out of the Pacific, even at lower latitudes, despite El Nino. We'll see what happens. I mean, ultimately, when the weather's this extreme, it's kind of a who knows, right? Yeah. And this is not the strongest El Nino we've ever had, but because of climate change, the baseline for what El Nino is has risen. These will be the highest sea surface temperatures we've ever recorded in the equatorial Pacific. And so ultimately, we have a few like halfway decent ideas of what we might see, but we have no robust proxy to look back in the past and say, oh, well, when this happened in 19 whatever, this is what the winter looked like. We have no good view of that. So sorry to be the bearer of no news, but that's kind of what I'm thinking about. But over the next couple of weeks here in the West, we are going to be seeing improved fire weather conditions to fight those large blazes. I think we will warm up at some point, probably mid-September, but by then most of the fire activity should be pretty much dead. And I think you're coming to a close of storm season there in Alberta too. Once we get this cold air in, it's difficult to, even if we have a warm period, it's difficult to pull a lot of that warm, moist air up from the Gulf of Mexico. So.
0: Oh, yeah.
2: Those are my thoughts.
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1: Well, hey there, everybody. It is time now for When We Wake. I'm your host, Andrew Shaver, and you have got me for a little less than 60 minutes. And on today's show, I've got no wake-up call. So we are chock-a-block, wall-to-wall, terrific new music. And let me say out of the gates, this is not a rebroadcast, okay? I know it's been a while. Hey, on some stations across this great country of ours, we've been rebroadcasting old episodes. This is a new one. It's new, I guess, until it gets rebroadcast. So actually, I'm not sure how to get out of this one. We'll be hearing new music from Devin Cuddy, Freightliner, Jessica Wolowicz, Ladybug, some new Matthew Barber. But we're going to kick things off in Montreal with an old wake-up call guest. Clay Pigeon's got a new tune out. She'll speak to you when she's ready. Welcome to When We Wake.
2: Forgot

0: Devin Cuddy, son of Jim. Heck of a songwriter in his own right. The album is called Living Hard Ain't Easy. The tune was Asleep on the Train Again. Here's some new Julian Taylor. The track is called Drive.
1: Welcome to the weird. How the hell did we get here? Seems like all decency's disappeared.

Sometimes we put on a good face like the wounded given true. Life's not easy for you, and it's not easy for me. Yet nature's love gives everything unconditionally.

Spooky. That's Edmonton's Jed in the Valentine with Banshee. Eunice Wilson grew up a little further west than Edmonton in Vancouver, but he calls Guelph home now, as does his band Freightliner. This is Big Freightliner on When We Wait.

0: That was Jay Madar's song.
1: And that was Hollowbody doing that song from their album Live at the Hotel Wolf Island. It was called Love Goodbye. And I'll be playing Hotel Wolf Island in September with this guy right here, Matthew Barber. New from Matt, it's Another Side on When We Wake.

you, Barber. That track is called Another Side. I'll be playing a Clever Hopes release tour with Rebecca Hawker and Matthew Barber. A few dates in September. CleverHopes.com for more info. Now, this is new from Jessica Woolowich. It's called Favor on When We Wake.

That's a pretty one. Nick Braun with Let It Rock. Taylor Ashton was born in Vancouver, calls Brooklyn home. He's got a new one out on Birthday Cake, Last Time You

0: will be alright.
1: That's Sam Kruger out of Montreal with a new one called Vegetable Head. Now we'll head a little west from Montreal to Ottawa. Seven-piece Lives Like Skyscrapers. They have a new one, just came out in early August. It's called Black Dress, and here it is on When We Wake.

0: us in for the ball of his life, Bay and Bonet.
1: That is 14 Flamingos. Big old musical collective out of Victoria, BC, with Hasberg Chin. Now, Jake Soberlak is 17 years old. That's him on the guitar, that's him on the harmonica. You'll hear him singing shortly. He's got a debut album coming in September called I'm In Trouble. From it, this is I Can't Find on When We Were.

You make me so lonely.

0: That's new from Ladybug. It's called You, Me, and Anani. Well, look, we have time for one more tune on today's episode of When We Wake. And I would like to give it to the late Glenn Hansard, the Irish songwriter. Passed away July 29th on his motorbike coming home from a session at a pub near his country home. Well, his home that's in the country, outside of Dublin. Glenn was one of a kind, and he happened to be a good pal. I was very fortunate over the past, two decades to have spent quite a bit of time with Glenn in Canada and in Ireland, and I'm better for it. I'm a better performer, I'm a better songwriter, I'm just a better person for my time spent with Glenn Hansard. From the Swell Seasons final recording, Forward, this is a song that kicks off the album. It just breaks my heart thinking about Glenn's wife Myra and his little boy Christy that he leaves behind.
1: That's another day over. Go to sleep now, my son. It's a full-blown, solid gold miracle you've come.

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1: From the Swell Seasons final recording, Forward, that is Factory Street Bells. And that brings us to the end of today's episode of When We Wake. I've been your host, Andrew Shaver. I released music as Clever Hopes. I made reference to the fact that I'll be playing some album release shows, just a half dozen of them really, most of them in Ontario, with my pals Rebecca Hawker and Matthew Barber. September 23rd to the 27th will be between Hamilton, Prince Edward County, Kingston, Ottawa, and Toronto. CleverHopes.com for more information. When We Wake's theme song is by my pal and yours, Noah Reed. Thanks very much for listening.

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